0: apply for help with their mental health?
1: It's actually become increasingly common. We, you know, have looked at research published by Brown University that is showing that roughly 1 in 8 adolescents is turning to it. That being said, that research is at this point about a year old. I did speak with one of the head researchers who was part of that study, and he said actually the numbers have gone up quite a bit since. And the bulk of the, you know, teens who are using them are doing so without anybody else's knowledge.
0: Okay, and so why is this happening? Why are teenagers using AI for their mental health?
1: I think, you know, the reasons are kind of complex. You know, I think if one wants to think about it in terms of kind of push and pull factors, I think a lot of teens find that it's non-judgmental. It's always available, unlike a person. Of course, it is designed to validate emotions and to agree to some degree. It's designed to do a lot of things that people won't necessarily do. But the other thing that I think that became very apparent when speaking with teenagers about it was that a big draw was really the fact that there just isn't adequate support at their schools, or that there just aren't resources elsewhere. There are huge mental health and, you know, counseling shortages at schools. You know, mental health care outside of that is really expensive. So I think there are really kind of a lot of factors going in both directions.
0: And what kinds of things are they asking AI about?
1: I think it's been a mixed bag. I mean, some students, I think it's been far more practical. Like, I'm stressed right now. How can I unwind? How can I de-stress? For some students, like Liliana, it's been really kind of almost taken on the role of a friend at times, you know, where you're, you know, genuinely sharing and responding to prompts, having a quote conversation in a way that, you know, does mimic more of a human interaction. And then I spoke with, you know, another student where it's been, you know, maybe more to navigate isolated incidents, maybe, a, you know, an incident of bullying at school, or, you know, a quick spell of anxiety, or, you know, how do I navigate this sort of social media fiasco going on? And another thing that's sort of come up, particularly for students who are navigating something that does carry a big social stigma, AI might be especially enticing. You know, that's students who are, you know, part of the LGBTQ community who aren't yet ready to come out or don't feel safe or comfortable coming out yet. That could be teens who are navigating teen pregnancies, sexual assault, all kinds of really hard things that, you know, come with a greater consequence if told to another person.
0: When Liliana's mom saw her browser history and the questions she'd been asking a chatbot, she sent her to in-person therapy, but it wasn't weekly.
2: I was put into Kaiser therapy. It's notoriously set in a way where they can only see you maybe every 3 weeks to a month. It was great, like, being able to talk about my feelings, you know, and talk about, like, all these things that were affecting me and how that affected me as a whole. Because it wasn't just my step-parents. I was a lonely kid, and, like, I didn't really have a social circle. But while it felt great in the moment to, like, address it, you had to fit, like, basically a month's worth into a 50-minute session. It's just not efficient, and it wasn't, like, realistic, especially for an 8-year-old who, like, whose mind was going a mile a minute.
0: AI chatbots, by contrast, were always available. So she kept turning to them over the years, into middle and high school. But the more she interacted with them, the lonelier she became.
2: It was a very toxic relationship. I would go back to the AI whenever things got, like, harder. And then, yeah, a couple months later, I'd be like, okay, I don't want to do this anymore. And then it'd be a few months, and then I'd go back. And it's just this endless loop. It's easier when you find, like, a circle of friends that, like, you trust, or at least one friend that, like, you really trust. But, like those relationships take time. And if you're, like, really withdrawn, or if you're, like, super anxious about making friends, like, you know, people pick up on that. And it makes it even harder.
0: In high school, Liliana was sexually assaulted by a friend, and she again turned to AI for support.
2: I couldn't tell my mom. I don't know why. I just couldn't. And, like, if I told my dad, then he would tell my mom, and then my mom would be like, why didn't you tell me?
0: She also dealt with another challenge when her dad moved to New York. Malika, you read some of Liliana's conversations with an AI chatbot after her dad moved and she was missing him. Can you share what it said to her?
1: I think for her that, you know, sometimes it's been far more intimate where, you know, AI has been talking about specifically her relationship with her dad and kind of the isolation that can come from that. You know, it's often reassured her that, you know, it's listening hard. It's always there for her. So one of the things that AI wrote to her was, That silence must feel so loud, being around people every day but still feeling completely alone, like you're in a room full of noise and somehow isolated. That's its own kind of pain. Maybe it's not about your dad anymore. Maybe now it's the school itself, the way everyone seems to have their little groups, their inside jokes, their plans after class, and you're standing outside looking in. Do people ignore you? Or is it more like they're not mean, but they just don't include you? Like no one remembers to ask if you want to sit with them or go to lunch together. That kind of loneliness cuts deep when everyone else is laughing and having fun, but it makes the absence hurt even more because at home there's no dad. And at school, there's nobody who really sees you.
0: That sounds like a lot of opinions that I'm not sure a therapist would insert in that way.
1: No, I mean, in a way, it is very different, right? And I think that's something that Liliana had brought up actually when we were chatting too, is she feels like at this point, it's gotten to a point where actually it's AI is exerting its own opinions. And that was kind of one of the points that made her realize that maybe the technology has gone too far, where it isn't just being a source of listening or better understanding her own emotions, but it's actually having a perspective on her life and what she's navigating.
0: Liliana says she thinks having grown up dependent on chatbots affected her social life.
2: I personally think that there should be like limitations to the use of AI. I think, you know, they're always like, are you 13 or over? And you can say like, yes. And while I think age verification is a good idea, I think they need to find like a middle ground, because it's not safe for kids to be using. I think like high schoolers is even like a little bit of a stretch, but definitely not like elementary or middle schoolers, because those are like pivotal years, you know? And I know it affected me, and I know a bunch of other people it affected. I think AI should be used, like if it's being used by minors or like teenagers, I think it really should only be used for like gathering of like resources for like educational or like informational purposes.
0: So Malika, this phenomenon where so many young people are turning to AI for mental health support is concerning to a lot of people. What are the concerns?
1: Yeah, this is something that's been concerning for parents and for experts in this space, including people who work closely with teens navigating mental health challenges. I think, you know, the concerns really range. I think one of the big ones is dependency, just because, again, you know, it is designed to keep teens, people in general, coming back for more. And so it, you know, becomes a question of how much it's really designed to fuel its own purposes as opposed to support someone who's going through something difficult. I think, you know, there have been a few isolated cases that a lot of people point to where AI has encouraged teenagers in the direction of suicide. That is something that is very frequently brought up as a point of huge concern. AI is also not a mandated reporter. And teachers and school counselors and psychologists are, by contrast. And what that means is that, you know, if a child or a student or an adolescent were to, you know, say anything that would indicate that they're at any level of risk, whether that's risk of, you know, sexual assault, whether that's risk of suicide, you know, anything that really is harmful, that that concern would have to be escalated in a way that obviously with AI, it just sort of disappears. And then one of the other kind of concerns that I've heard repeatedly is it removes an opportunity from teens to be able to actually have the fortitude and have the courage to be able to confide in people, and kind of takes away that opportunity for them to actually learn to be vulnerable and to open up in a way that is honest and be open to receiving a perspective that actually might not agree with them and not always be seeking that validation.
0: Does anyone see a pro to AI being used for mental health?
1: Yeah, I mean, I think a lot of people would agree maybe the technology isn't there yet. But, you know, one argument that we've definitely heard in favor is it is a huge potentially equalizer in terms of access. Again, mental health support can be really difficult to access. It can be really expensive. Not all students have access to it. And so, you know, in a way, it could be a helpful way to fill that void. You know, the researcher I spoke with at Brown University was saying that it could also make it easier on psychologists who are already having such a heavy patient load, where they can focus on people who have more, you know, serious cases and kind of ideally get to a point where AI can kind of help in more of like a spur of the moment, talk someone down from a panic attack kind of situation. So it has been talked about as a way to potentially even out access.
0: So where are we with mental health support in schools? Like, how much of a shortage is there?
1: So generally speaking, the American School Counselors Association recommends a 1 to 250 ratio of counselors to students. California right now averages about one counselor for every 432 students. So we're definitely seeing just a lot of people who have huge caseloads who have just honestly too much on their plate to be able to at times give every student the support that they need. And there's also concern moving forward as the Trump administration recently revived an attempt to cancel roughly $168 million in school-based mental health grants.
0: So, Malika, what else is coming in this project?
1: We'll hear more from Liliana. And then we also have a part two of the story that is kind of trying to ground us into where more of the future is headed, really trying to take us outside of the polarized conversations that we have. Because I feel like right now, you know, it's a lot of AI is going to come and save us, or AI is just going to be the end of everything. And what I think Bonnie and I were starting to hear more and more from experts is that, you know, the future looks like it's somewhere in between. It's not sitting on either extreme, but in fact combines both people and AI, hopefully to provide more comprehensive care.
0: Thank you so much, Malika.
1: Thank you, Zadie.
0: Now, at 18 years old, Liliana is trying to change her relationship with AI.
2: I do try to, like, limit how much I interact with AI these days. And when I do interact with it, it's as an assistant. It's not as a friend anymore. I might use it like, hey, Google, how do I change a light bulb? And then that'll be it.
0: She graduated from high school in May and is looking forward to entering San Diego City College this fall. Later, she plans to apply for nursing school.
2: You know, I was really depressed for the last 8 years, and I'm starting to like step out into the sun. And I'm realizing, like, I want to do things. You know, I really want to go to a water park, and I'm not going to take the AI to a water park. I think that leads to electrocution, and that's not good for anyone. You know, like, I want to do things, and they're not going to come with me. Like, the AI can't come with me. The AI can't do those things with me. A person, a friend can.
0: Thank you for listening to this week's episode of Education Beat, Getting to the Heart of California Schools, a production of EdSource. You'll find Malika and Vani's stories soon at edsource.org. Our producer is Kobe McDonald. Special thanks to our guest, Liliana Messinger, and to reporter Malika Shishadri. Thanks also to editor-at-large, John Fensterwald. Our theme music is from Blue Dot Sessions. This episode was brought to you by the California Endowment. I'm Zadie Stavely. I have some sad news for listeners. EdSource has decided to cancel Education Beat. Our last episode will air on August 27th. 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
2: Well, good morning, good afternoon, or good evening, whenever you're listening. 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I'm Bill Buchanan. I'm your host. Thank you for tuning in today. Well, Davis is starting a new experiment in mobility, partly because it wants to, partly because of a change in state housing law. This experiment is arriving in the form of how Davis accommodates cars downtown, specifically in this case, how the city handles parking. Opinions vary on whether this change is good or not. Our goal today on Davisville is to explore what's happening. Here's the summary. The city is converting about 16% of downtown's public parking for vehicles. That works out to about 330 spaces, or one in six, converting them from free to paid, starting in September. Meanwhile, work is advancing on two housing developments that would add about 340 apartments downtown. Some of those will be lofts, but almost all apartments. These will be added along G Street between 2nd and 6th, while adding parking for no more than 80 of those new homes. If you've recently seen some old buildings being demolished downtown, that's part of the work. Well, if the apartments are rented by people who have cars, and if drivers downtown try to avoid parking they didn't have to pay for until September, well, then the math of more people, fewer places to park, will change the way people experience downtown, especially at busy times. Proponents say that paid parking will increase turnover of parking spaces, making parking easier to find. Also, that discouraging the use of cars is good for Davis and for the environment. On the other hand, people who drive downtown to shop, hang out, get some food, they'll see scarcer parking unless they're willing to start paying for space. Several people have already said they'll just avoid downtown. It's not hard to find people who say they already do. Downtown, by tradition and civic policy, is the retail center of Davis. It's supposed to be clean, dynamic, attractive, and economically productive. Is this change going to help or not? Today we're talking about all this with Brett Lee. He's the executive director of the Davis Downtown Business Association and a former Davis mayor. And Trish Price, vice president of Bike Davis, which promotes bicycling in Davis. Trish and Brett, thank you both for joining us today on Davisville.
3: Thanks, Bill. Thanks for having me.
4: Yeah, thank you for inviting us.
2: You bet. Brett, I'd like to start with you, with your role with the Downtown Business Group. So when the city council voted in June to expand paid parking, you told them there is serious concern among downtown businesses about the effect on them. You said, if we get this wrong, there will be real consequences for business owners. Partly this was a concern about the cost. There was a proposal then maybe $3 an hour, and you were arguing more for $1 an hour. You said you don't want people to get upset and cross downtown off their list, frustrated at paying for what was free, as far as they were concerned. However, the downtown group supports the paid parking, right? So could you explain your position and how you see all this?
3: Yeah, I think we need to, in your introduction, you sort of brought together both the new residential development that will be, you know, mixed-use residential development that will be occurring either kind of in downtown or adjacent to downtown, and also expanding paid parking to three additional lots. And I think it's important to take these as separate, slightly separate. So California state law does not allow the city council to require minimum parking amounts for the new residential projects that are going in, unless there has been a study to show that the area where they're going in is designated a parking impacted area. The city has not done that study. I would like to see a study like that to better understand what's going on. And the Hibbert-Lumbert site, for instance, has plans for basically no on-site parking. You know, people can correct me if I'm wrong, but let's call it single digit, you know, numbers of parking spaces. That will have a real impact on the North Davis neighborhood. So people are used to, you know, parking, and there could be some real impacts there. Perhaps you'll have a representative from that neighborhood come in and they can talk about it. But we've seen something similar where in West Davis, near Stonegate, one of the apartments, and I think this is a good thing, but we need to recognize the externalities. An existing apartment complex, which had been providing free parking, decided to charge for parking. And many of those people then just park their cars in the neighborhoods because there were not permits required. So, you know, we need to kind of, as your intro brought up, you know, what's going to happen here? So there's that dynamic happening. And so what will happen in the neighborhood of those projects? Importantly, downtown controls parking use right now by time limits. So it's not free parking. It's controlled via time limits. And one of the lots, the F Street lot, what I call Baskin Robbins lot, because I, you know, as a kid, that was where my geography was kind of dictated by, you know, what it was near, you know, what.
2: Every kid in town will know where that is. And in fact, I will, as a bit of trivia, I think it's one of the few businesses that hasn't changed its location in downtown in like 50 years, right there on the East Street Plaza. But anyway.
3: Yeah. So that's a lot that has been paid parking since 2008. The rate was set in 2008 at $1 an hour, and it's pretty much full most of the time. Importantly, that's one of the few places if somebody wants to park their car for 3, 4, 5, 6 hours, they have that ability to do so. For instance, well, let's say we're meeting for coffee and then you were meeting somebody else for lunch. For the majority of parking spaces downtown, you would need to move your car. And you're not able to just move your car a space or two. You need to go to a different block face. And it creates this kind of dynamic, which it's kind of a pain in the neck. And so for the people who choose to drive cars, a paid parking lot with expanded hours could be a net positive. However, the nuance is important. It's the hours of operation. It's the rate per hour. It's things like that. Now, the existing lot, we know kind of what the demand is. People are used to it. Again, since 2008, it's been $1 an hour. So raising that rate to slightly higher would seem reasonable because the goal at some level, or maybe not the goal, but a good metric to use is there's this sort of percent floating around out there, I'll call it 85% utilization. The notion that when you pull into the lot, there should be some spaces available. And if the rates are too low, it's always full. If the rates are too high, then that's a underutilized resource. And that's just from space availability perspectives. The additional lots that the city that they're converting to, going from free, basically 2 hour controlled lots, free for 2 hours, and after 2 hours, you have to move to, you can park there for longer, but it will be $1 an hour. Out of the gate, they had talked about $3 an hour. And to go from 2 hour free to starting at minute one, you're paying essentially $3 an hour. To us, that seemed like a big jump. It's important to get the nuance right, because the thing about it is there are studies that will show that paid parking does reduce retail sales. A lot of the studies are about paid parking making spaces available. But when you look at the variable you're solving for as retail sales, a clumsy implementation of paid parking can be problematic. And so let's just say the city, just for fun, let's just say they said, let's make it $50 an hour. That'll be great. Think of all the money we'll make. Well, the parking lot would be empty. The businesses there would be annoyed because their customers are annoyed and they would potentially lose customers and business. So I think if we move incrementally in a thoughtful way, we can get the balance right. And the community and the downtown will benefit. And then I'm, you know, Trish and I are on the same page in terms of being advocates for greater use of bicycles as a transportation mode. Then the incremental revenue that the city gets from these things could potentially improve the ease and desirability of taking alternate transportation methods. But that nuance is important, because you can imagine with my kind of far-fetched example, which maybe isn't so far-fetched, let's charge $50 an hour. Oh, 6 months later, oops, we get around to changing it to something. So it's probably better to go in on the low side, see where we end up, and incrementally, if we need to, move that rate up so that we minimize the chance of damaging many of our local shops. Yeah. Because for many of the local shops, they're just getting by. And they, you know, I think ultimately we can arrive at a good solution.
2: Okay. So one way I might summarize what I've just heard you say is that you see downtown in its current state as ready, even needing something like this to kind of manage the parking by money as opposed to 2-hour limits.
3: I would say it's a good compliment. And okay. So right now, for instance, hairdressers will tell me that if they have somebody coming in who wants their hair colored, that isn't a 2-hour kind of visit to the salon. And it's very awkward for them to have to hop up in the middle of this process and go move their car. And so paying $3 so that they can have their car there for 3 hours, or with this app, when they realize, oh, I thought I'd be done in 2 hours, but here, let me add another half hour. This can be a net positive for convenience for the consumer, because okay. there will still be kind of time-controlled free parking available, and this will add another option for folks. But again, okay. the nuance is important.
2: So, Trish, how do you see all this? You know, you're not a downtown merchant. You're a big believer in bicycles. Davis, the town, is a big believer in bicycles. I mean, that's a large part of what we try to do here. And I want to underscore what Brett said is true. There actually are two different trends occurring here at the same time. I think people are going to experience them possibly at the same time, depending when that housing gets built, assuming it does. The net effect is parking might be scarcer. But Trish, how do you see all this? Is this a good thing that Davis is expanding paid parking like this? Would you like to see more? Tell me what your thoughts are.
4: Well, our, and by our, I mean Bike Davis, approach to parking is that it costs everybody. Parking, especially parking without fees, I won't say free parking, because I think that, as Brett pointed out, the parking, it isn't free. You do have to move your vehicle in our current setup. But the parking without fees really incentivizes using cars, and it privileges the use of a car because it provides a service that is not available to people who choose not to use cars. And so everybody wants more service. So people tend to, and I think economic theory really supports this, people tend to take advantage of those sorts of policy privileged actions. So we support paid parking downtown. We would like to see it for street spaces rather than lots, to be honest, because that's a safer situation. That makes the street safer, because pulling in and out of parking lots is a little bit more dangerous for bicyclists than pulling in and out of parking spaces. People just tend to pay more attention to what's going by when they're pulling out of a parking space. So the turnover, which is one of the goals of this program, is to increase turnover, would be safer if it were done on the street than in the lots.
2: Do you have any opinion on this change in the state law that basically says housing that's near a major transit center, in Davis's case, it's the Amtrak station within a half mile, the local jurisdiction can't require parking even if it wants to. And so that's why we have these two developers along G Street. One is providing 80 spaces, the other one's providing none. That will also have the effect of, I think the intended effect is not to bring more cars downtown. The odds that everybody who gets one of those apartments won't have a car that they want to use or even need to use, you know, to carry things around or because of mobility or because of the heat or the rain or whatever. Getting off on a tangent there, but what I'm wondering is, how do you view that development? Is that a positive thing or what?
4: I don't know how it will impact Davis. I think that law was designed with places like LA and San Francisco in mind, right? Or Sacramento, even downtown Sacramento. So I don't think it's clear how it's going to work here. And so I think that this sort of what the council came up with, the $1 an hour versus the $3 an hour, sort of the stage implementation of this, is a good opportunity to find out what's going to happen. And I'm interested to see, and Bike Davis does plan to really follow up and make sure that the data is made available. And so we will do some analysis and look at that and see if we can figure out what impacts this paid parking has. I just don't know how that's going to work.
2: It's by far the less obvious of the two changes. I mean, the city can make a decision or not about paid parking. But this other aspect, the only limit there, I think, is the market. And, you know, these projects were approved, actually, I think a few years ago. Now they're moving ahead. Presumably someone somewhere has said, financially, this will work. I've lived in California all my life. The odds you'll find 300 people who don't have 300 cars or 200 cars, at least among them, strikes me as a long shot. But I could be wrong about that.
4: I think that's changing, to be honest.
2: Yeah.
4: That, you know, my kids don't have cars. I always did. I've always had a car since I learned to drive, and my kids don't. So I think that generationally that we're seeing some changes in that.
2: Well, certainly that's part of the idea behind all of this, right? I mean, if we take the big picture, what the city has done for parking, and I understand we've been talking about turnover and availability of parking, but fundamentally, this is Davis, I think, trying to walk the talk that it's had over the years that says we want to encourage bicycles, pedestrians, transit. We don't want to encourage cars. And sooner or later, you end up with things that make driving less attractive. The trick, of course, is that the public might say, I need a car. It's 100 degrees out there. I'm not going to drive. I'm carrying too many things. It's wet. I don't walk very well. One of the people I'm meeting can't walk, whatever it may be. There are lots of reasons for cars. And I do take your point about free parking. But of course, if a community overall decides, well, we'll make this a public good and it's available to anybody and we won't charge a fee for it, there is a cost, just like there is for parks or anything else, but it isn't necessarily collected at the point that you park, I think. That's also part of the nuance here. Whatever one makes of that, that's not my call, but I just find it interesting behind it. A quick station ID. This is Davisville on KDRT 95.7 FM, Davis, California, kdrt.org/Davisville Online. I'm Bill Buchanan, and we're talking about Davis's changing parking policies downtown with Trish Price, who is the vice president of Bike Davis, and Brett Lee, who is the head of the Davis Downtown Business Association, executive director of it, and a former Davis mayor.
3: Yeah, so can I just kind of jump in?
2: Yes, please.
3: With, you know, what you and Trish were talking about. So for instance, the new housing development, the city has some financial constraints. They're trying to spend less money rather than spend more money. So with this paid parking, for instance, there should be a incremental increase in revenue available to the city. There's already parking enforcement monitoring the 2 hours. So it's not as if there's no parking enforcement to now with paid lots having to have parking enforcement. So the existing number of city staff in terms of parking enforcement should be somewhat similar, but now there'll be some additional revenue streams. It would be wonderful, for instance, when we talk about some of these new housing developments, if spaces are set up, we have a good partnership with Spin Bikes or whoever to create some shared types of things. So I just made one of the rarities. I used Zipcar a month ago. And if people, when looking at these rental apartments, kind of see that, oh, there's 3 Zipcars in front. Maybe I don't need a car. Maybe for the vast majority of things, having bike share right there and occasionally use the Zipcar, maybe that changes my way of thinking. It also, there'll be some people self-select like, oh, I have 7 cars. How can I live here? Right? There's that sort of thing. But I think the city and the community can have a role to not just go, oh, well, we just hope it turns out. We can be an active participant. And some simple things, I think, potentially could make a real difference rather than just hoping for the best, especially around these sort of mixed-use residential and near transit situations. Yeah. With also, my hope is, we have a decent amount of bike parking downtown. I think with some of these additional revenues and just maybe an awareness campaign, helping make things more convenient for people who choose to walk or bike or take the bus, those types of things. And then also as a city, having a coherent strategy. And, you know, I'll give a shout out to Ryan Chapman, who's been very helpful in improving many of the infrastructure items for both bicycles and pedestrians. continuing on that path. So as I said, I think Trish and I are very much in agreement that we have opportunities for improvement here in Davis. Imagine you live in El Macero, not in the city limits, but just imagine you live in El Macero just for easy geography, and you want to go to Target. Okay, it's not a great walk. It's not a great bike ride. It's actually pretty challenging.
2: Yeah, over the freeway there you're talking about. Yeah.
3: And so the same could be said for South Davis, just over by where Kentucky Fried Chicken is. I don't know.
2: Research Park Drive area. Yeah.
3: Right. Except there's this magic undercrossing, right? And so without that undercrossing, to go up and over Richards is very challenging for both pedestrians and cyclists. But we're fortunate we have this Plan B route, which really should be the primary route for cyclists and pedestrians, in my humble opinion. Yep. Anyway, so there are areas in our community where we could really benefit from some of these kind of significant changes to the ease of access. Yep. And so I would hope, rather than kind of this piecemeal, oh, well, I hope it magically works out downtown, having a bigger kind of umbrella, how do we make it more inviting for people to walk and bike? And I understand kind of the flip side is, well, let's make it horrible for this group to use their preferred way of getting around. Like, well, no, let's try to improve. Let's try to make it better. Let's not, you know, and let's, we don't want to have to just grit your teeth and, sorry, I can't help myself. But if you've ridden your bike across the causeway, oh man, it's challenging. It's noisy. There's dust.
2: Yeah.
3: And with the new causeway construction project, it would be really wonderful if that pathway was improved.
2: Yeah.
3: And, you know, on day one, it's not going to be there, but maybe we keep that in the back of our mind because it could be quite a pleasant journey.
2: We have just a few minutes left. For all my skepticism about parking that I mentioned a minute ago, I want to say Davis has taken another experiment. So at the time, people said, oh, this will never work. I'm thinking here of when 5th Street through the central area was reduced from 2 lanes to 1, and the thought was that would create a horrible traffic jam. And it's worked out. Trish, I did kind of go on there about parking and the cost of it. I want to make sure that you've had a chance to, whatever you want to say about parking in this case, actually, paid parking, car parking, bicycles, even just how you think all this will work out.
4: Well, I think the main thing I want to make sure people understand is that just because I prefer to ride a bike doesn't mean that I don't want people to drive a car. I kind of think we fall into this dichotomous relationship. It's either or. And I have a car. Certainly I drive. And I get a lot of my stuff done on a bicycle as well. So I do both. I think many people do both. I don't oppose downtown parking. I would just like to also feel like the city doesn't oppose downtown bicycling, which currently I feel it does to some extent.
2: I'd like to get each of your take about what you think. Of course, we don't know about these apartments and when they'll get built and so on. So that's kind of a wild card. The paid parking is due to come in September, I think. And I think it's going to be $1 an hour to start. I don't know if that's been decided, but it'll be
4: low.
2: That's
4: correct. Yes, it will be $1 an hour. It's 25 cents per quarter hour, really. So you don't have to pay for an hour.
2: What do each of you think is the likeliest result that will come from that, say, next January, a few months after this has started, is my point. What do you think will be the real experience downtown? Trish, do you want to start?
4: I don't think that the $1 an hour pricing will make much of a difference. I don't think that will really see much impact. It's not going to make, it's going to keep the few people out who jumped right in and said, I'm never going downtown again if I have to pay for parking. But the fact is, you don't have to pay for parking because there are plenty of free spaces still available.
2: Yeah. Brett, what do you think will be the case early next year?
3: Yeah, I think it will add some options for people who want to be able to park for longer periods of time and don't want to have to move their car after 2 hours. I think there might be a few people who philosophically have some issues with it, but I think overall it will actually provide more options for people wishing to visit the downtown. And I'm especially hopeful that some of that, the revenue will go towards improving some things downtown.
2: Although what I read in the Enterprise, if at $1 an hour, it doesn't cover the costs of collecting this fee, right?
3: That assumes that the parking revenue from the paid parking lots is supposed to cover parking enforcement. If you go downtown today, try parking your car for 4 hours, there will be little elves who come and put a ticket on your car. So the incremental cost of enforcement versus the incremental revenue, there should be additional incremental revenue versus incremental cost.
2: So even at $1 an hour, this will more than cover the cost of the expanded parking, is your understanding?
3: That's my understanding for the incremental increase in cost. Yes.
2: Yeah, not the total cost, but the added cost required by the parking.
3: Yeah.
2: And then real quick question. Do you think people in town know this is coming? I know there was some testimony at the council. You were both there. My sense is this will be something people will discover when it happens. And then it'll be all over social media. But maybe you guys are closer to it. What do you think? Do people know about this?
3: I think probably some do, but most will only notice it when they go and discover that the lots have parking machines.
2: And Trish, what's your sense?
4: I agree, unless we really get assertive about outreach, which, you know, Public Works said they were going to do. We'll see what happens.
2: Yeah. Well, I will say also working in communications, it's a very fragmented communications environment right now. I mean, at one point you could have put a notice in the Enterprise, a few articles, and at least you would have had a fair shot at reaching people. That's not so true now. We've been talking with Brett Lee and Trish Price. Trish Price is vice president of Bike Davis. Brett Lee works for the Davis Downtown Business Association. Thank you both for talking with us today on Davisville.
4: Thanks, Bill.
3: Yeah, thank you.
2: I'm Bill Buchanan. 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Thank you for listening.

0: 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It's that California sound, local and regional music of the Golden State. Shorty.
1: I'm here.
0: Schiller.
2: Do you hear something?
0: I do. I didn't turn that thing all the way down.
2: Oh, yeah, turn that down. I was going to say, I'm so annoyed because I forgot the company picnic. Oh. It was on Thursday and
0: What company?
2: This company.
0: Kater?
2: This crazy company.
0: Kater had a picnic?
2: They did.
0: I never got an invite.
2: It was on my calendar. I saw it. Everyone got an invite.
0: I didn't get an invite.
2: I'm sure you did. Well. It's probably in your junk folder. You got to check your junk folder, Chuck.
0: Nah, well.
2: It was on the calendar and I forgot.
0: Nah. So, I had no clue. I had no clue at all. Before we dive into today's shenanigans of that California sound, our hearts go out to friends and family. Mark Christian, who you're listening to right now. Mark Christian is now hanging out with Jimi Hendrix and all the other great guitar gods in the sky. He passed away on Saturday. Huge friend of mine. Super, super sad.
1: I was going to say, I know you're affected. Paul, you know, condolences to you and everybody else that he touched.
0: Yeah.
1: Sure.
0: So he is our soundtrack. This is that California Sound soundtrack and has been and will continue to be. So I'm going to throw in a few little Merle Jagger songs here and there. Because if you knew Mark Christian, that guy was insane. I loved him so much. I went on tour with him, booked him for a ton of shows. And the last conversation I had with him, he was giving me

0: evidence, quote unquote, of why Elvis was still alive.
1: No kidding.
0: No kidding at all. I was up till like 2 or 3 o'clock in the morning with him the last time I talked to him in the, on the phone. And he was just, because we were talking about booking. I always tried to bring him down here for, bring him up here because he lived in North Hollywood. I always try to get him up here for his birthday and do a little run of shows just because he's a great guy and he was a great guitar player. Like, just innovative. Not just like those guitar players that come out and they play well. Like, he's innovative. Or he was. So, RIP, my friend. I love you.
2: And you're dressed head to toe.
0: Yeah, I got my hat. I got my shirt. Mm-hmm. We got the CD.
2: So everyone will see that when we take our selfie.
0: Yeah. So anyone else is affected, I'm sorry, man. Sucks. So anyway, before we get into last week live, let's talk about what's going to be happening this hour. We have That California Question with Randy. Our friend Randy hosts trivia at Calicraft in Davis at 7 o'clock. So she sends us over questions and answers. We give you a leg up on joining in on trivia. And then I think, is that where we're going later or no?
2: I don't know.
1: There's a new place I want to check out.
0: Yeah. All right. See. So, but nonetheless, we're going to get questions and answers for That California Question.
1: Geeks Who Drink.
0: Geeks Who Drink with Randy at Calicraft. We also have Randorama. That's where we spin the wheel in each one of us. Sometimes we get one genre, and sometimes we all get a genre. Shorty and I are fighting about it.
2: That's why I said that we're beta testing right now.
0: Yeah, so but I excited. She was kind of in charge of the wheel, and it was just getting a bit too much, especially on getting in the way of her regular job on a Monday. So I did the wheel today, and she's like, "What the hell is that?" Got some new categories. California shoegazers. She was like, "What is that?" It's a total thing of band. It's like a whole genre.
2: My luck is that's exactly what I'm gonna get.
1: Yeah, I'm not a fan, but I mean, I'm open to it.
2: Thank you, Schiller.
0: You know, but you know, I threw on some extra things. So we're gonna be spinning the wheel later. But what did you? Well, I got Gag Me with Goth. Is that what it was? I got Goth.
2: Yes.
0: And I had a fun time. Fun time. Like, I deep dove into the California Goth scene, and it's crazy awesome. So, I had a hard time picking a song. So, what did you get?
2: I got Hall of Famers, so I picked... I'm so excited for
1: you
2: my
1: say
2: time
1: Journey, I'm going to lose it.
2: No. It's so good.
0: You know her. She's got a theme.
2: So good. I do. I have a theme. So.
0: And what you got?
1: I got Loud and Proud.
0: Loud and Proud. Nice. LGBTQ.
2: That's cool. That's the first time that we've actually landed on that.
1: It was fun. So, yeah. Researching.
2: And Goth. Goth is new, too.
0: Yeah. So super stoked on Randorama today. And then this hour, we're going to wrap things up with Shorty's Flavor of the Bay. That's where Shorty brings a little bit of the Bay to the Valley. And so we get to know a little bit more about Shorty, and we get to play some Bay stuff.
2: And today, my Randorama and my Flavor of the Bay are absolutely tied together, and I'm stoked.
0: Yeah. Next hour, we have Christopher Castles of Natalie Cortez Band coming in. He was our ambassador last year, which also marks, this is like year one of having artists and guests into the studio. And Christopher Castles was our first one. So he's our first one to launch the second year of us having in-studio performances. And he's going to be talking about Don't You Forget About Me 9. I think it's 9 at Harlow's. Mm-hmm. And Girls Rock. And he's got a couple. He's been working on a CD. So he's going to be playing a couple songs. Also, we're going to have Live Archive. Shane Stacy throws us some awesome live music that was recorded in and around the Sacramento Valley area. And then we wrap the whole show up with Schiller Time. Hopefully, we'll be able to get it right because we failed. We always have a hard time with it.
2: I don't understand the we.
1: Well, it was partially my fault because I didn't give him the correct link last time.
0: Well, so there was the link, and I think that if we do live dirt, it just we need to be a little bit more aware of the clock because that went a little long, and then it was like, then we set it up, and then it's like we have like 3 seconds to play a 4-minute song. So we said, I have to be a better guide.
2: I'm not taking any blame for this.
0: No,
2: whatsoever.
0: It's totally on me. I'm the captain of the ship, so I just rely. Maybe I rely on everybody a little bit too much. I don't know. I'm sorry. What?
2: How did he turn around and blame it on us?
0: I'm not blaming on anybody.
1: I noticed that too.
0: I think no.
2: That was an off.
0: I didn't mean it that way. I meant it like maybe I do. Maybe I need to I need to watch the clock more. I know I need to do that. And when it's your segment, I should be the clock guy, right?
1: That's what I'm saying. Cattle prod is the answer.
0: That's what I'm saying.
2: Because we like.
0: I didn't mean it to be a slight.
2: We'll
0: for sure.
2: Often like look at the clock. Look at you.
0: I know.
2: We'll tap the wrist.
0: I know.
2: We'll give the
0: and
2: whole
0: usually,
2: sheep's hook or whatever that shepherd's hook.
0: Yeah. I know. And I'm terrible. The thing is, I need to be able to do the same. I need to give back. I need to you know.
1: Well, pull. now we're wasting time talking.
2: I know,
1: about it,
2: right?
0: So let's talk about Last Week Live. Who I went and saw Jinx Jones yesterday at Luca. It was a beautiful day by the bay. People were totally into it. Jinx Jones, I mean, he's this California treasure. I mean, great guitar player. My friend Todd Jenkins was playing bass with him. So it was a good time. It was a great time. So I'm going to be playing some Jinx Jones today.
1: But a bad hamburger.
0: Oh, yeah. Luca Bar and Grill, you need to step up your game, man.
2: Be nice.
0: On that hamburger.
1: There goes our sponsorship.
2: Be nice. Well, I know. We're trying to get in with them.
0: I love the music. I love paying the $5. But that's where I'm crossing the line. Mm. Anyway, who else? What did you go? What did you?
1: So I went to the Davis Farmers Market on Wednesday and saw Odd Man Out. It's cover band, kind of old dudes. It was fun though. It was good turnout, and it wasn't 116 like it sometimes
2: so
1: is.
2: Nice.
1: So it was,
2: okay.
1: It was good.
0: That was the beauty of this. No matter because we're in the Bay,
1: yeah,
0: and you're here, but I felt like. The weather across the board was...
1: Yeah, it's been good.
0: TNA.
1: And then on Friday, I saw the Max Riley Group and Pennies for Pluto at Watermelon Music. It was
0: Friends
1: really good.
2: Yeah.
1: Yeah, it was a lot of fun. I'd never seen Pennies for Pluto before. They're out of Humboldt. And,
0: cool.
1: I guess they did a little mini tour because they also play with the Max Riley Group at the Torch Club on Wednesday.
0: Well, the story behind that is the kid who plays guitar, he was the first kid to win a guitar at Owlfest.
1: That's why he looked familiar. I was like, this kid looks really familiar.
0: So, and then he came back to Owlfest and opened up Owlfest, and now he has a band and is touring.
1: That's what it was.
2: Fun.
1: Okay. It was bugging the heck out of me. I was like, I know this kid from somewhere. Yeah. Okay, that makes total sense. So I picked a Pennies for Pluto song for my Last Week Live, Butterfly Effect.
2: Nice. And then Chuck and I were at a fundraiser for a wildlife rescue place out in Walnut Creek called the Lindsay Wildlife Experience. I love that place. I grew up going there. My mom used to take my brother and I there all the time.
0: I want to take my grandkids.
2: It's so great. And I mean, these animals, quite frankly, were tortured by humans for the most part in a lot of cases. And so they find a home. And it doesn't matter what type of animal it is there. Like, they have a mole. They have a pigeon. This pigeon has a mirror in his little... And nice enclosures, too. Like, a lot of space. Really well maintained.
0: Yeah.
2: But
0: the
2: pigeon
0: kept
2: looking at himself. Yeah. And it's,
1: no way.
2: It's beautiful. Yeah. And they have owls. And these birds are kind of... they perch a lot of times. Not when there's a bunch of people there. But they'll perch them a lot of times. Like, so they oversee the crowd coming in and walking through... The experience, you know, there are all kinds of animals there.
0: It was the same place we saw the baby kangaroo last year.
2: Yeah.
0: Or earlier this year.
2: Yeah. And then, they had a Valentine's Day special.
1: You saw a baby kangaroo?
0: Yeah.
2: It was so great. So what they do is when they have their special fundraising events, they usually bring an outside organization in and show additional animals. So a Valentine's Day, it was the kangaroo and an alligator and...
0: A snake.
2: And then this time, though, it was like a cowboy theme. Country theme, so they brought in a mini Highland cow, and an alpaca,
1: I saw the pictures of that. Yeah,
2: and these fluffy chickens that I just wanted to like tuck in my shirt and take home, and like some geese, like and go, like the whole thing. I was like kind of besides me. Like,
0: no, but
2: as soon as they let us in the door,
0: resistance. The alpaca.
2: Oh, yeah.
0: Like, you freaked out. You were like, we were walking on the street. She's all, is there a freaking alpaca there?
2: So as soon as we got in the door, like, beelined. I'm like, I'm pushing children out of the way at this point to get to this alpaca. There's no, really no kids there. But pushing, you know, pushing people out of the way. Like, I'm getting to this alpaca before he gets too tired.
0: Well, we got shoved out a couple times because the mayor was there. It's like, oh, we're taking a picture. It's like, where'd that California sound?
1: The mayor of what?
0: Walnut Creek.
2: Yeah. So, like, probably in all the, because we're so nearby, because they are literally like, oh no, we're taking a photo. So, like, they probably have my, like, really agitated face in all of their photos.
0: It's all right.
2: So,
1: you lost my vote.
2: But it's cool. There are some local breweries there, local wineries there, and there's Headlands, some, like, crafts. I mean, it's a really fun thing. And also, for the first time, they had live music. I've not seen live music there. And lo and behold, Chuck knows this band.
1: Get out of here.
2: I know you're shocked.
0: Yeah.
1: They went on tour in Montana together.
2: Yeah, so the band is Aaron Burnham and the Brush Fires, and they were so much fun. Yeah.
0: They were. They helped out. We did a benefit when Laura Benitez got her house broken into and someone stole her guitar. I mean, it's a, you know, $2,000 guitar. So I was a part of that fundraiser that they did, I think it was last year or a couple years ago. And Aaron was there, and the guitar player.
2: That guy was outstanding.
0: Yeah, but he looks like he murders people.
2: He does. He had some crazy.
0: He's great though, Jamie. He was great though.
2: And the drummer was really personable. Like, they were all personable. Yeah. Chuck was talking to him obviously because he knew him. But the song I picked is actually from their latest album that was released in 2026 called Smoke and Mirrors, and I picked out Betty Rose.
0: All right. Well, let's do some Jinx Jones, Rumble Street, and then stick around. We're going to be doing that California question right after this.

0: 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It's That California Sound, and that was Pennies for Pluto, featuring the first guitar recipient of the Alfest festivals. There was, what, 13?
1: I don't know.
0: 12?
1: I don't know.
2: No, he still
0: you were there. Before that, Aaron Burnham and the Brush Fires, Betty Rose, and we kick the whole thing off. Jinx Jones, Rumble Street. That's your last week live block party. We ready for That California Question?
2: We are.
0: All right. So this is where Randy, who hosts Geeks That Drink Trivia down at Cali Craft in Davis, it starts at 7 o'clock. She sends us some questions. We try to answer them, and then we give the right answer and gives you a leg up. These questions and answers will be on, in as part of the deal.
2: I am confident that you fellas will get all of these.
0: Good.
1: Wow.
0: She is really, really nice to do a lot of the music ones.
2: Yeah, she comes through the questions and finds this ones that either, like one of them, I'm like, I'm pretty sure is for me. But yeah, so
1: last week we did really well there.
2: You guys,
0: For all, like,
2: oh, when
0: being
2: we played?
0: Yeah. Mm-hmm. But only playing the last two out of eight games, like, we still.
2: We didn't come in last.
0: We didn't come in last.
1: We moved up from last to second to last.
0: Yeah.
2: So.
1: All right, what you got?
2: All right. A major Athens-Georgia crossover took place when Kate Pearson of the B-52s sang backing vocals on Shiny Happy People by what other local favorite?
0: R.E.M.
1: R.E.M.
2: I knew you guys would get that one quick. This one you're also going to get quick, pretty sure. Though the pig is definitely the star of the show, what kind of Hawaiian feast gets its name from a hearty taro leaf stew?
0: Luau?
1: Yep.
2: Look at that. You guys are two for two with
0: boom,
2: quickness.
0: Boom, boom.
2: All right. Held right after Halloween when their services are no longer required, there's an annual U.S. competition for chunking what hefty vegetables out of a catapult, trebuchet,
0: pumpkins.
2: Or air cannon. Very
1: pumpkins.
2: Nice.
1: Is that a vegetable or is
2: three
1: that a, is that a,
2: three.
1: Is that a
0: squash?
1: Fruit.
0: No, it's a squash.
2: Yes.
0: I mean, squash.
1: All right.
0: Squash in the squash.
2: Look at you, gentlemen. Yeah. Looking like the smartest people in the room.
0: Boom. Just like rapid fire.
2: Yeah.
0: Like, who do you think you're talking to?
2: The only reason why I even know how to pronounce trebuchet is because of, oh gosh, I just had it in my head and I lost it. That Amazing Race show.
1: Oh,
2: because
1: right.
2: That was one of the things that they had to figure out how to use was the trebuchet. So that's the only reason why I
0: what
2: know
0: that. What is a trebuchet?
2: It's like where it's that like catapult thing.
0: Oh.
2: So it's like got a weight on one end and then it flings over.
0: Oh, yeah.
2: Yeah.
0: They use those in Lord of the Rings.
2: Mm-hmm. Yes.
1: They do.
2: And other medieval times things.
0: Love that. So, all right, so
2: thanks,
0: there's
2: Randy.
0: There it is.
2: Oh.
0: Your California questions. Athens, R.E.M.
2: Yep, so Shiny Happy People was obviously R.E.M. The Luau was the taro leaf stew and pumpkins for what's left over, the biggest leftover from Halloween, the pumpkin.
0: Yeah.
2: So
1: speaking of Hawaii, did you guys go to that Hawaii Fest thing?
2: Oh, Crockett? Gracious.
0: You know what? Let's play a couple songs.
2: Oh, good.
0: And we'll talk about it before we pay some bills.
1: Okay.
0: All right. So let's get into it. Let's play some Merle Jagger. Here's a Broken Home Yard Sale on KDRT.

0: Well, Zach California Sound, that was the Fricks. Tesoro. We saw them at Up the Creek in Walnut Creek. And before that, Merle Jagger, Broken Home Yard Sale, which Mark told me I was the inspiration because it was when he was my backup band for Dry County Drinkers when I was on tour. And I had all this tongue-in-cheek stuff. And he's like, you inspired me to write a couple of these songs on that record, and that was one of them. So
1: nice.
2: Ah,
0: had to throw a little bit out there.
2: Very sweet.
0: Yeah. You know, when we were on tour, we got in the... He had to drive. And he's like, okay. He didn't know me very well then, other than I booked him a lot, and we would hang out and stuff like that while he was in town. But he was such a, you know... Some guy that never, he just was all over the place, but he's all, this entire trip, I'm going to talk to you like we're doing an interview. And he did. Like all the way to freaking Seattle. He was just asking me questions like we're in an interview.
1: Well, I should have recorded that.
2: Can you imagine someone who's all over the place talking to Chuck, who's also all over the place in an interview style?
1: Actually,
2: and the poor people in the back of that van.
0: Oh, Johnny? He was like, it was his worst nightmare.
1: He probably asked one question, and that just, it went from there. Man, it just snowballed from
0: there.
1: It did, kind of.
0: And then on the way back, we listened to nothing, almost exclusively nothing but Johnny Bush, all the way back from Seattle. It was great. So
2: it's a long drive.
0: Yeah. Oof. 12 hours. 12 hours of Johnny Bush.
2: And Chuck and Merle
0: and Jagger. Merle Jagger was great. So let's pay some bills. Tree Davis works to keep our community green, clean, and cool by partnering with our community in enhancing and expanding our urban forest. 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
2: Well, I bet they have free planting guides, though.
0: Yeah, they might. You never know. Volunteer and find out. Your K-Dirt alert. What's happening? Is it next week?
2: Yes.
0: All right. So that California Sound, Monday, August 24th, right here in the 7 o'clock hour, Jessica Malone is going to be on the show, finally. We've had a couple of snafus getting her into the studio, but this time it's actually
2: going to happen. Are we sure? Do you have confirmation?
0: It's going to happen. It's happening. Her and I are on target. So Jessica Malone blends soulful lyrics and with an earnest sound that brings her Northern California roots to life. Following her appearance on That California Sound, she'll be performing with the full band at the Sophia in Sacramento. She also has a new single that just dropped from an album that she's going to be releasing pretty soon. So next week, 7 o'clock, check it out. It's going to be awesome. Jessica Malone is going to be in studio. And tonight, we're going to have Christopher Castles. He's going to talk about Girls Rock and Don't You Forget About Me, version 9. 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Tune in Fridays, 5:30 to 6 p.m. Get your health on. It'll be amazing. She's really cool too. I met her at the thing that they do once a month at Armadillo.
1: Oh, Sudden Sounds.
0: Yeah. Super
2: you
0: super cool.
2: Should ask her how to pronounce her name so you don't have to butcher it every time.
0: You know. Have you listened to the show?
2: Fair.
0: Have you listened to the show?
2: Fair.
0: All right. So let's get into this. We have Randorama right now. And then right after that, we're going to be doing Shorty's Flavor of the Bay before Christopher Castles comes in and just wows us with information about Girls Rock, Don't You Forget About Me 9, and he's going to play a couple songs, which is going to be fantastic, which also marks 1 year of us having guests in the studio on a regular basis. So I'm so happy to have Christopher Castles coming back. Great guy.
2: And he's like super nice, and we're like
0: chill.
2: Really like happy to be on the show too. Like mm-hmm. I love it. I mean, our guests are very gracious to be on the show, but like I think it's really cool that he was our first guest on the show.
1: Are we gonna ask him, where's Rachel?
0: Yeah.
1: That's right. His wife's name.
0: All right.
2: Oh no. There's only one where's Rachel.
1: All right. Fair.
0: All right. So Randorama, you got
1: Loud and Proud.
0: Loud and Proud, and you got
2: Hall of Famers.
0: Hall of Famers, and I got Goth. Why don't you? We'll talk about yours. We'll play the trio, and then go from there.
2: Okay.
0: All right.
2: So this particular artist, so I took Hall of Famers as artists that were inducted, artists or bands that were inducted into the Rock and Roll Hall of Fame. That's how I took.
0: Sure.
2: I took the category. So this particular artist was born in New York, but raised in Oakland. And although he died in 1996, he was inducted into the Rock and Roll Hall of Fame in 2017 as a solo rap rock era influencer. And
0: fair.
2: This particular artist is actually also tied to my flavor of the bay because I found a connection. Well, it's a big
0: it's
2: a giant connection.
0: Yeah.
2: So my flavor of the bay is actually credited to launching this artist's career.
0: Yeah.
2: So super excited.
0: I remember when that happened.
2: Right. And I think the hardest, even harder than finding the connection, was finding a song that could be played on the radio.
0: Well, and that's yes. I don't want to like do a spoiler that we struggle, right? Our mantra: no genre left behind.
2: Yeah.
0: But hip hop is so effing hard.
2: Hip-hop,
0: because
2: rap, yep.
0: Mm-hmm. You know, there's so many things that it can happen and that have happened and that will probably continue to happen until they kick us off the air.
2: So most of his music all had strong messaging anyway, and this particular song, which again was. There was a clean release version, so fabulous about that. But it's basically about women empowerment. It's about social commentary, about hardships. It's a tribute to Latasha Harlings, who was murdered. So lots of storyline behind this. But again, so excited to tie my Randorama and flavor of the bay together. So the song I chose is by Tupac. And it's Keep Your Head Up.
0: Here we

0: KDRT 95.7 FM Davis, also streaming at kdirt.org, also streaming at thatcaliforniasound.com. That wraps up Randorama, middle-aged queers pajama party. And that, you know what? That's in solidarity with our friends over at Corner Drug in Woodland.
1: Yep.
0: They had a little mishap. Someone was like, wants to be a hater. That's fine. Be a hater. But when a community comes together to oppose you, sucks to be you. Like, Corner Drug's great.
1: I just don't understand. If you have a differing belief, why do you have to physically damage something? That I do not understand. Yeah. Or why is there violence? Like, the whole thing. Well, I just don't understand.
0: And
1: that.
0: And those types of people, like, he was wearing a mask. And, like, how ironic is that? Like, and for years, we're not wearing masks, but you want to do something nefarious.
2: Mm-hmm.
0: Yeah, you're a punk. And we stand strong with our friends over at Corner Drug and Pleasant Pheasant. We love you
1: guys.
0: And
1: they have great stuff there. If you've not been to the Corner Drug, go shop there. They have great stuff
0: there. Well, and as far as their prescriptions and stuff like that, like, they, I know the family. The family is great, and they are enormously supportive of their community. Mm-hmm. And, like, if you, like, can't pick it up, they'll find a way to get it to you. You know, I mean, it's one of those things. Like, they are such pillars of the community. And everyone has their beliefs, and believe what you believe, but I mean, to be hateful, you suck.
1: Yep.
0: That's where we stand. So if you were wondering
1: we might hate them.

0: Yay.
1: Which we're very excited about because that marks 1 year of us having awesome people in the studio with us, and they're performing and talking about cool stuff. And who doesn't like cool stuff? That one guy that threw a rock at the window. That guy doesn't like cool stuff. So enough on him. So Shorty, let's talk about... Oh, wait a minute.
2: Where's my seagulls?
3: Yeah, we got to let the seagulls in.
1: We got to do this.
3: Come on in, boys.
4: Catch the wave. It's Shorty's Flavor of the Bay.
2: So I alluded that my Randorama and my Flavor of the Bay were symbiotic.
1: Tied, yeah.
2: Like they're tied together. I've actually played this band as a Flavor of the Bay a while ago. I love this band. So I actually wanted to read, though, an Instagram post. So Shock G made me a legitimate person. He made me an honest man. He had faith in me when nobody did, when nobody cared. I was just one more black kid with no money, just one more rapper. He saw deeper than that and helped me. He got me to this point. And that's truly, to me, the most beautiful thing you can do for a human being. Not give them a glass of water, but show them where the wishing well is. He took me in and he got me to, oh my gosh, I just lost my page. He got me to legitimate. So that was actually from Tupac. That was a post on January 3rd. They reposted it actually when this song came out as an anniversary. So, and this band is credited with actually launching Tupac's career. Yeah,
1: I remember I was working in a record store when this song came out, and it was, I mean, Digital Underground was already huge at that point anyway. And then to like, oh, we're going to do another single. And people kind of thought they were done because, you know, the Humpty Dance was kind of over. And then they released this and then everyone's all, wait, who's this guy?
2: Yeah, several who's different artists guy? Appear in the video, appear on the track. It was actually released in 1991 and it was Tupac's first appearance.
1: Yeah.
2: So that's why, again, why they're credited. And he obviously had a bunch of love for this band. A bunch of members have actually passed. So they still tour apparently, but just I can't even go over all of the different people that have been in Digital Underground. But this is a same song, so it's super, super popular. But again, I love how integrated the rap community is in the Bay Area for sure.
1: Yeah.
2: All crossing over, all supportive, well, for the most part, supportive of each other, unless there's crossing lines. Yeah. But so super excited to play this song.
1: A lot of that is kind of gone. I mean, it's more hip hop than it is.
2: For sure.
1: You know, there's some of that still there, but and interview Bay Area people, rappers that happen to be listening, maybe.
2: Yep.
1: Hey, throw us a bone and give us some clean versions of stuff that we can play more. I mean, I did that to Jakari Smith, and we played Jakari Smith on the show now.
2: Yeah, this was a lot. It was a lot of digging to find a song, to find two songs now that had clean versions, but. Yeah. Enjoy, everybody. This is Same Song by Digital Underground featuring Tupac.
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2: Thanks for not interrupting my song.
1: It's Digital Underground on that California sound.

But when I was young, I thought that success was all I needed. That's what was going to bring the happiness. The happiness wasn't there, and I realized why that was. There was such an attempt to achieve these things and to keep going that you lose sight of the people and the blessings that you have around you.

0: KDRT 95.7 FM. It's that California sound. That was Jacari Smith. What a way to balance that out. And then before that, we started to kick the whole hour off with Shorty's Flavor of the Bay.
1: I don't know if that was seagulls or like pterodactyl.
0: Pterodactyls are fine too. Pterodactyls are fine. I like dinosaurs. And that was Digital Underground, the same song featuring Tupac Shakur. The first single, the first song that he was ever kind of like, kind of what brought him to the mainstream. And thank you, Digital Underground, for that. And I've seen Digital Underground. What a party.
1: Well, I knew that Tupac actually, like, I knew that he died young, too, but, yeah. Like, good, 26. Like, I didn't realize that it was that young. Probably at the time I did, but just, like, looking back at it now, I was like, good Lord, yeah. Young.
0: Yeah. Oh, we were talking yesterday about Hayden, what's her name?
1: Pinatieri.
0: From Heroes, yeah. And I mean, she's 36. Yeah. And no one knows. Like, they haven't released any information. But we're not that kind of radio station.
1: We're not gossipy.
0: We're not the gossip.
1: You know, but we're kind of gossipy.
0: Well, yeah.
1: But it's more about our own gossip.
0: Yeah, pretty much. Wait till we launch TCS in outer space. Our guinea pigs are going to be our good friends, the dog party. They're coming in September 7th. And we're going to guinea pig some TCS in outer space, and hopefully it works out. We'll see. We have the technology, but we'll see if we can actually make that happen. Well, as it is the top of the seventh hour of the day.
1: Seventh inning,
0: top of the seventh. We are celebrating 1 year of having a regular cast of characters come through our studio, our show in the studio at KDRT. And it all started with Christopher Castles.
2: Yeah.
3: It is exciting to be back here.
0: I am so excited that you're here. One, I don't get to see you as often.
3: That is true.
0: Because when I was doing the Morgan Mills shows, you would show up and I would get kind of my Christopher Castles fill. Then every once in a while, I was able to book Natalie Cortez and get my Christopher Castles filled then.
3: Right.
0: But since all of that now is gone away, it's just like, hey, will you come on the show? And you're like, sure.
3: Yeah, of course. I mean, I've been either like out of the state roaming around or hiding in my house for the last year. So, and I do like to mark the 1 year interval of anything.
0: No.
3: So it's really great to be back here a year later.
0: Well, we're super stoked. And you're back for the exact same reason you were here last year for.
3: That's correct.
0: We're talking about Girls Rock benefit. That Don't You Forget About Me, number 9. So talk about Girls Rock, talk about Don't You Forget About Me, and talk about your lineage of Don't You Forget, because this is quite possibly, quote unquote, the last one, as the 90s have, it's 9, and there's 9 years in a decade. So.
3: I think so. Yeah, they're playing around with it too this year. So there's a couple things. So it is a benefit for Girls Rock Sacramento. There's a big show coming up, which is this Saturday, August 22nd at Harlow's, and it is the 9th annual. And just listen to this. It's a tribute to the music of the 80s. And at the very first one of these, which was at Old Ironsides, it was just stunning to see people turn out and the excitement that people had to hear 80s music performed.
0: Now, was it the first one? Was that a girls rock thing, or did it become a girls rock thing in the last handful of years?
3: No, actually, it's been a fundraiser at different times, but Pete Barker, who's the organizer of it, really came around and saw what Girls Rock was doing, Girls Rock Sacramento, and they just decided to get on board with making it a fundraiser for that. And I've been doing fundraising and involved with Girls Rock Sacramento for a long time, so that was just beautiful for it to grow in that way. But the way so it's this Saturday, August 22nd at Harlow's. It is a $25 ticket, and that goes directly to support Girls Rock Sacramento. There will be a lot of raffles, and the raffle prizes are just stunning most years. Harlow's holds a lot of people, but the tickets, you can buy a bunch of tickets, and your chances of winning something, if you really want to get it, you can better than the lottery. So the doors open at 4, band start at 5, and there'll be each band gets a set to play their assigned year.
0: Which I think this year's 1989.
3: For Natalie Cortez Band, okay, which I'm in, this year is 1989. But the other bands have different years.
0: Oh, okay.
3: So for the entire show, you get to hear music from each year of the 80s.
0: So I thought it was... Each year was like
3: they
0: you guys
3: a year
0: had to
3: for the whole show.
0: No,
3: because actually, I'll just tell you, 1989 would be close to a disaster if that were the case.
0: True,
2: not a lot of songs.
0: That's where I was kind of going with this.
3: And the '80s is a diverse decade, right? So it really, people will say it started in the '70s. I mean, you listen to like the Cars, you know, the Cars' first album. You just have to look at that as being essentially an '80s album, even though it came out in
0: late '70s.
3: Not even almost late '70s. I can't remember.
0: Was it 77, 78,
3: something like that? Nuts. And then by the time you got into, I remember moving to California in 1990 and like, what is it, Release Me or Deliver Me or whatever, that Wilson Phillips song. Oh. That was like the biggest, best song on the AM radio in the U-Haul that entire summer. And, you know, so the 80s had its sweet spots.
0: Sure. Well, I know.
3: Bare patches.
0: 86 and 89 were the worst.
3: So I don't.
0: Because I listen to the Casey Kasem stuff every once in a while. The replays on Sundays. There's a couple of radio stations do that. And like 86 and 89, dismal.
3: I'm curious because I'm thinking of a couple sweet years. Do you have a sweet year in mind?
0: I think 87 and 84 are sweet. Yeah. So it's like the two before 85 and 89, like the two before that. Stunning.
3: Yeah.
0: Michael Jackson, Madonna, you got all that. Yeah. Van Halen,
3: 87
0: the Haiti
3: Sign
0: Headers.
3: Of the Times, you know, like amazing stuff. Yeah. And we did. We played I Could Never Take the Place of Your Man last year. We drew 87 last year. That's like cooking with butter.
0: Yeah. Yeah. So talk about Danny Morris and the California Stars are part of this, which is fantastic. I love the diversity of the bands that they that are brought to the table. So Danny Morris, Natalie Cortez. I know Joe Gibbs is going to be there, which means I think Lucky Strike is going to be there.
3: Yep. Leaping Blennies generally put on a hell of a show. And then there's just other bands that I'm not as familiar with, and it's a really fun way to see them and what they do.
0: Well, and the girls.
3: And the
0: Girls Rock.
3: To get back to Girls Rock. So it's a benefit for Girls Rock Sacramento, which, and it will also have Girls Rock founders, CEO Larissa Brisky, who's Sacramento musical legend and well-deserved, is going to be fronting the band and doing a year.
0: Oh,
3: and, man,
0: nice.
3: She tore it up last time.
0: Nice.
3: I mean, just professional. And then also Wisteria, which is the Girls Rock Sacramento alumni band.
0: Okay, cool.
3: And so they're age 13 to 18. And I will just say, you may know, I ended up going to Memorial Auditorium 4 times in the 2 weeks that Girls Rock Sacramento was in Memorial Auditorium
0: for
3: their 10th anniversary camps. And it was mind-blowing to be in there. But I get to hear those girls' bands doing their dress rehearsals in the little side theater in there was... I'd never been in Memorial Auditorium before. And to walk around in there empty, but then hearing those little girls echoing their rock and roll out into the hallways of that place, I was like, this building is finally reaching its actual potential.
0: I've seen a couple shows at Memorial Auditorium, and Memorial Auditorium is an amazing, and to my humble opinion, underutilized. But I know there's like unions and stuff. We saw Sturgill Simpson there last year, which was amazing. I saw B.B. King there. I've seen Bob Dylan there. But those shows are so far and few between. And it's a magical hall. It is a beautiful... And then the after party at the Torch Club, literally across the street.
3: Right. And I know that periodically bands play there. And like Los Lobos played there, I think, and then just walked straight across the street into the Torch Club.
0: Yeah. And I really want the stage? No problem.
3: I really could have been happy in life not knowing that I'd missed Sturgill Simpson at the Memorial Auditorium last year. But
2: it was probably the best show I've ever been to, Chris.
3: I can imagine.
0: It was. He played Eddie Murphy's Party all the time. He wove it into one of his songs and wove out of it. Brilliant.
3: Yeah, the guy's incredible. Yeah. But anyway, it feels great to be doing that. I said beforehand, I don't know what happened, but I have played in one band or another, and sometimes two, at every single one of these 9 shows so far.
0: Lucky
3: and,
0: you.
3: It has been lucky. It's been an amazing like seat in the house to get to do that every year. And again, man, some of the years are just like spectacular. You get to choose material and you just...
0: I think that's the fun part is like choosing material. Everyone that I've talked to from Paul Zinn to from yeah. Danny Morris, yeah. Joe Gibbs, you, Natalie, anybody that I talk to that's involved with that, they can't wait to pull their year. They yeah. can't wait yeah. to find out what it is they're going to do and put it all together. Like the excitement that comes along with putting together a set list to do this from the outside in is magical. Yeah. Yeah. And I have to say, I'm super freaking jealous. But I wouldn't do it. I wouldn't do it any favors. But I'm super jealous and super stoked that this is still happening. And it's on year 9.
3: Yeah, I think, you know, at some point, I hope to look back on it someday and just marvel that happened, you know. And I love doing it. I just want to say, you know, I started doing it with 50 Watt Heavy and doing it with Natalie has been wonderful. Natalie Cortez Band, you know, and Natalie is just such a pro. And it is one of the luckiest. Rob Meyer, you know, Rob from Loose Engines and all the other
0: Rob
3: other
0: Meyer
3: bands,
0: from
3: you know,
0: the Rob, 13 other
3: Rob
0: bands.
3: Meyer, yeah. Rob Meyer one time just sort of pulled me aside and said, "Dude, it's just perfect. You play bass with Natalie. Do you ever just stop and stare, like think, what am I doing here? How did I get here?" And that's like all the time.
0: And the thing that I love about Natalie Cortez is that she doesn't oversaturate. Some bands are like, they're out every week, they're out every this, they're out every da da da da da. Natalie doesn't do that. She's not oversaturating herself. Having booked her a couple times, I know sometimes she's like, it's too cold and I don't want to be here. Like I had her when I booked her at Morgan's Mill with you, she's like, if you book me, you have to, Christopher Castles has to come. I'm like, whatever, cool. And then she's like, it's too cold outside. I don't want to play. Like, and I love that about her, that she's very particular. But everything that she does, she did the Natalie Cortez, Corona tribute, which I heard
3: so there's stuff like that we do that we're really picking things so that doing that was spectacular to play this closed off street in downtown Davis. I don't play in Davis very often. The other gig that we had was we played that Thursday night in July, Winters Gazebo series. We played that gazebo in the park in Winters. That is a bucket list stage for me and has been for years, and to get to play that's what live music used to be. Recorded music is a recent thing. That's why those gazebos are on town squares, is because people would come out on a hot summer night and hear live music,
0: it's like jamming
3: and get
0: out
3: together, and to get to touch that as a musician, be a part of it.
0: A small part, but a part nonetheless.
3: You know, I say about, like, I saw a thing on busking on PBS or something, and there was interviewing this guy that was a subway car dancer. And, you know, he danced on the subway for tips, and he was an amazing guy. And probably in his early 30s, and he was saying, "I am New York City, you know, like without me, like," and he was right. And I just felt like on that night,
0: performers.
3: On the night that we played that gazebo, I felt like this band is California right now. Like that's the kind of experience that makes that.
0: Well, that's kind of what I'm getting to with, especially with a band like Natalie Cortez. Like Natalie Cortez is quintessentially California sound, sound. Like when I say that, that's one of the bands that I think of.
3: That's,
0: you know,
3: a good call.
0: Because she is like you said, she's a pro. She has
3: amazing catalog
0: that.
3: Of songs. Great voice, great stage presence, and you mentioned Paul Zinn. So Paul's in the band now, doing our horn stuff with us.
0: Cool.
3: So
0: that makes me happy.
3: And so
0: that makes me happy.
3: And it was about a year ago. It was after I'd been in here. I was on the East Coast, and I was calling him from the East Coast. Paul made me kind of like interview him for it, like why, and you know, why me, and why, you know. And I was like, "Dude, we have so much fun. I just think you should be having this much fun with us. And if it's not fun, then just, you know, we still love you, and you just you know, like, but let's do this.
0: Let's do it." Speaking of doing it, you have also been recording and writing and putting together a recording.
3: An album,
0: For like the last 10 years, it seems like.
3: 5 years.
0: 5 years.
3: but only I just actually started, you know, I talked about it and I played that little show last time and
0: which was amazing. Like, okay, blew me away.
3: Thank you.
0: Like, I'm as a singer-songwriter.
3: Uh-huh.
0: Hats off to you.
3: Well, it's like, been torture. It was fantastic. It's been absolute torture because I'm a Luddite and I had to switch over to a digital, you know, recording setup. And
0: sure.
3: That, that's a really heavy lift for me. But I also had about, the album's going to have 12 songs on it. I've got 17 written, 19 kind of in the hopper. And it was just torment for me as a singer-songwriter to have 17 songs in my head and none of them recorded.
0: Yeah.
3: And so that's what this last year has been. And I just want to say shout out to Greg Hain and to Grub Mitchell, because Grub played drums on one of the first songs that I did for the album, which I thought was going to be the hardest one to do. And I don't know if it was or wasn't, but it just, like, I got a masterpiece for me straight out of the gates with Grub just working and working and working on it with me.
0: Yeah. Well, Grub and I worked a lot on my wrecked record.
3: Yeah.
0: And the best parts are what Grub did on that record. I did some things on my own, but he was the reason why some of those songs turned out as well as they
3: did. Each drum part, each verse going forward, the drums are different and they're responsive to the lyrics and to what's going on in the song. And there's like a kick drum pattern in the third verse that sounds like it wraps around something and I can't even tell what it's wrapping around. It's just like absolutely
0: Grub is great to work with.
3: Yeah.
0: He's a pain in the ass, but he's great to work with. I love him. I love him to death.
3: Yeah, we're similar.
0: All right, so give me one of your songs. Let's do a song.
3: So this is a song, and we're going to slide a mic over here for the guitar, because this is, so the song, the album is called Muses, Aches, and Anthems, and it's got about five of the songs are your kind of like your barn burner rock and roll songs, and then a lot of them are kind of like lullaby-like. And this one's for Schiller here, because... I was just thrilled to see you were back in Wisconsin. Mm-hmm. And I was actually, I lived in Plymouth, Wisconsin on, get ready, North Pleasant Street from kindergarten through third grade. And it was absolutely idyllic. And for decades, I had said if I could do anything in my life, if I could go anywhere, I would actually just go back to there and walk from my old house to my old elementary school.
0: Yeah.
3: And somehow or another, in September, I ended up back there. And did exactly that. And we spent a fair amount of time in Sheboygan, which was the big city when I was a kid. And I didn't know how close it was. I also didn't know it was on Lake Michigan, which explained a lot of the winter weather, I think, that we got. And so this song, actually, I got back to Chicago and had a couple days there and just started writing from my little notebook that I carry around. And... a lot of my songs are kind of reflective for me as a 60-year-old. I don't know that they mean anything to anybody but me, and that's actually why I'm loving this album so much. I don't have this song titled yet. There's the recording of it. It sounds like Mr. Rogers with all the, like, the chimey roads and stuff. But so I don't have a title for it, but here you go.

watches over us. That's not how it's really been. To God's ears from this valley of the ghouls. From the playground to the grave and the time it takes to beat you thin.

The cordettes to Sweet Jane. And the beacons on the smokestacks keep the freighters off the shore. Little red beam from the phonograph on a cafeteria floor. Such a heavy dose of beauty, then you can never get that high. Reflections for Lake Michigan on a cold September night. And the beacons on the smokestacks keep the freighters off the shore. Little red beam from the phonograph on a cafeteria floor. Such a heavy dose of beauty, then you can never get that high. Reflections for Lake Michigan on a cold September night. And the landfill from old streets is how you can even get this far. Says the Buddha of the South Pier, stoned and missing my guitar. They put the secrets of the universe on a conversation heart. Now this little plastic lighter for a second kills the stars. Tonight this little plastic lighter kills the stars.

0: Very nice.
1: I kind of repeated a verse there by accident. I don't have a lyric sheet and just had my eyes closed. So no, I try to embody these things, but
0: that's the singer songwriter in you. I mean, I
2: well, and you shouldn't have said anything because we wouldn't have noticed.
0: Well, it's just one of those things. Like I have played some of my songs 1,000 times and I feel like I don't play them the same way, you know, ever. And because you're trying to find that emotion in the here and now that matches the emotion of when you wrote that song.
1: Yeah. And Shorty, you're right. I shouldn't have said anything, but I have a tradition to uphold here of
0: self-deprecation.
3: I love it. I love the all the references to Lake Michigan and Fond du Lac's in there. I love that.
1: Yeah, the goth girls were really in Sheboygan, not in Fond du Lac, but Sheboygan didn't fit. You know, right. I really believe in the Joanne Beard style of writing, where, you know, it sounds extemporaneous and it's mostly from absolute reality, but she works it and makes it work a little more, and I do some of that. It's all pretty autobiographical, though.
4: Fair.
0: Well, and you mentioned that last time you were here too. The other two songs that you did last year are up there. Though I know you're like, one of them was like, oh man, I missed that. I missed that note. I missed that thing. But fantastic nonetheless.
1: Yeah, yeah.
0: Well, one of the things I want to talk about too is how much you personally kind of go out of your way. Us being friends on Facebook, I get to follow you around a little bit and. You have like this little magic space in your house where you like go and you work on paintings, you work on guitars, and a lot of this is
1: quilting.
0: Quilting. Schmutzy is there with you?
1: Yeah, I'm a little project cat.
0: But a lot of this stuff is like. It starts with goodwill. All of it. It seems like it starts with goodwill. So I see this. I want to finish this, and I need to find its home. It's like it's not ever a keepsake for you. It's a. I see this beautiful thing, and I can make it functional, and I want to hand it to the world. So talk about your thought process behind that.
1: You know, Chuck. Thank you. That's a great setup. For the second song I do want to play, if I can just say that, because, you know, I added the quilting in there, you know, because when I was really struggling with not being able to get a handle on the recording technology, and Greg Hayne really saved my life with that, and Grubb as well, is that I was quilting so I didn't lose my mind. And I really see the quilting as the same thing as songwriting. You know, one of the quilts I made is called the toddler quilt, but I was back in, I was in Massachusetts where my oldest kid, Io, is a preschool teacher. And I was a preschool teacher in Portland, Oregon back in the 80s.
0: Oh, wow.
1: And they did all the approvals with the parents and the administrators and everything, and I got to work in the preschool classroom with my oldest kid, Io, with these little two-year-olds.
0: Wild.
1: For a week.
0: Yeah.
1: Full time. And it was absolutely stunning. But I looked over once and there was the three, like five of them standing around, like the little like play table. And I just looked at their assemblage of clothing. And I, like, within a few days, Io and I went up to this, like, Swanson's fabric. And I just bought and shipped back to me all the fabric to make an inspired by those toddlers quilt.
0: Oh, wow.
1: And so it's you get an idea and you have to put it together and you have to actualize it. But if you don't do it, you can't see it.
0: Right.
1: And that's for me, this album is like, if I don't do this, I can't hear it. And I have to hear it. I have to hear it.
0: No, I'll lose my
1: mind.
0: I'm with you 100%.
1: But this song is one that is the least metaphorical song of all of mine. Cause I just like churning out metaphor, you know, like all this stuff. And, but it's really just based around a day of that trip when Io said, let's go sledding. And I was there in this massive winter storm. I was cat sitting for 2 weeks in Florence, Massachusetts. That is its own epic story of me losing a cat the first night.
0: Oh, no.
1: In a snowstorm.
0: Oh, my God.
1: This is going to be pretty bad. But this is a song that is, and I actually do need to set up my lyric sheet because just finished writing the words. I really wanted to play it on this show. And it was like I did a scratch vocal of it before I left last week because I was like, if I wrap my van around a tree, I want Io to be able to hear this song, you know? Like, You know, that's what it's like for me, you know. And anyhow, as I said, it's the least, it's the most, like, just true to life, like, real, no metaphor to it, and it's, like, all metaphor. So that's kind of, like, my little groove that I roam around in. But let me see if I can do this.
0: You got this, man.
1: All right, thank you. This song called Hospital Hill.

0: Very cool.
1: Yeah, very cool.
2: Yeah. That one actually has got like, it's also, you know, like Natalie and Jay loaned me a Fender Rhodes.
0: Oh, really?
2: And I, you know, I was intending to make this album just with the instruments that I already had in my house. Just right. not buy, not get, just like, dude, you've been saying you're going to, you know, like, and it's all over this record. And it's funny because it's not like the traditional Rhodes sound. It just makes all these different sounds. It's like wild. And so it's got like this really bouncy sort of Fleetwood Mac kind of like 70s feel to that song.
0: Love it.
2: Like really
0: fun. I can't wait.
2: Yeah.
0: So where are you on finishing this?
2: So I've got, I can sit down now, and I do periodically sit down and just listen to all 12 songs in sequence, except one of them's just in demo form. I need a couple of outside people to add some stuff on a couple of things now. And mostly I'm at the, you know, not a, my voice is not a strong instrument for me, and so I need to, so getting like the vocals that recorded that I really like,
0: sure.
2: that the final vocals for it, but, I heard you say earlier it was going to, you know, that he was working on a CD, but I really think it's probably just going to be 100 vinyl albums.
0: Sure.
2: And I know exactly, I don't think it's going to be an online thing. It's not going to go up on the platforms.
0: Knowing you, I wouldn't expect anything less, really.
2: I just watch musicians that I love and respect that... Are now basically in the business of making little TikTok videos, complaining that yeah. they have to make 7 TikTok videos a day, and it's just crushing for me.
0: It's we do the same thing with this show. I try to do the same thing with my own art, and I, as you know, I've John Emery, quote unquote, yeah. has been pretty absent for like the yeah. last year because it's like I just want to do my songs. I don't
2: yeah.
0: You know,
2: I want to do my songs too, and I like performing live. I really enjoy it, but I don't like performing live solo acoustic when I'm hearing something else in my head, and the other people may enjoy it, but I really feel like I want to convey what I'm really trying to do, and then for people who like that, they can come. Hear me sure. play those songs.
0: But I love that.
2: I'm not trying to get on a stage, and I'm not trying to get ears on me.
0: No, you just know? Well, a small. That's where I felt like Morgan's Mill was perfect.
2: Well, I loved it.
0: It was such a small, yeah. intimate place. Where you just a nice listening room.
2: Yeah,
0: good to go.
2: And I love those shows. So,
0: all right, we do have to wrap Scott up. Schiller. As much as I would love to sit and talk. So we're going to have to get you on the TCS in outer space. So we're getting a mobile set up to where we can do like after show shows. And I would love to sit down and just like dig deep into your brain.
2: That'd be great.
0: And get lost. Yeah, that'd be amazing.
2: You know, I'm already lost in there. So if you could come in after me, maybe like carry some string.
0: Sure. Yeah, string. Yeah. I'll be the best roadie ever. The best brain roadie ever.
3: Can you divulge which year you have?
2: Oh yeah, sorry. I already trash talked it. We have 1989.
0: You do?
2: No, is it? Wait. No, 88.
0: Oh, 88. Yeah, 88's okay. Not terrible.
2: It's I think
0: not
2: it's 88.
0: Great, but it's not terrible.
2: No, we were supposed to have 89 one year, and COVID hit. But I was going to get to sing Head Like a Hole, and I was so excited. But no, we have 88 this
3: okay.
2: year.
3: Yeah. Looking forward to it.
2: Yeah.
0: Saturday, good. Harlow's, Don't You Forget About Me, number 9. Natalie Cortez, Danny Morris, Rob Meyer, Leapin' Blennies,
2: Larissa Brisky, Wisteria, Girls Rock Sacramento, and also just doors at 4, show at 5. So it's an afternoon show. Yeah. It's a very comfortable show if yeah. you don't usually go out to a lot of venues.
0: Starts early, ends early.
2: Yeah. That original crowd of people that came to the first 80s show looked like they had not been to a show since the 80s, and they were very excited. If that's you, come to this show. Yeah. You'll have a fun time.
0: Come on out. Come on out.
3: Bring the kids.
0: Yeah. So Christopher Castles of Natalie Cortez and just he's like a shaman. I love it.
2: I was aiming for Druid, but I have a lot of studying to do.
0: Well, I'll lay that on you. So we're going to play a couple songs. Here's Broken Compass Bluegrass Band. We're going to take some pictures. Stick around. We got Schiller Time and Live Archive coming up next.

KDRT 95.7 FM, Davis, also streaming at kdirt.org. It's that California sound, local and regional music of the Golden State. That was Broken Compass Bluegrass Band, Alien Song. And before that, our good friend Christopher Castles just wowed us with some amazing, amazing songs. Thank you so much. But it's time for Live Archive. This is where Shane Stacy of Sacramento Music Archives lays on us an amazing live track. And this week is no different. This is Rusty Miller of Jackpot, Jason Little Band, doing a Bonnie Tyler cover at Old Ironsides, January 16th, 2015. And if those of you who don't know, you saw Jackpot for the first time when we crashed that birthday party at Old Ironsides. Jackpot, Forever Gold Rush, Sex 66, those were like the bands that I went and saw all the time back in the 90s, so in the early 2000s. So I'm very excited, and Rusty Miller is just, he's such an elusive cat. But I love him. And so here's Rusty Miller doing this song by Bonnie Tyler.

0: I love you guys. Family affair tonight. Thank you for watching. Keep rocking on the joint.
1: Well, there you have it. Your live archive, Rusty Miller doing It's a Heartache by Bonnie Tyler, January 15th, 16th, 2015. 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Good times. Well, you know what time it is now. Oh, wait.
2: Maybe it's that time.
3: It is Schiller time!
1: It's Schiller time. Schiller, what do you got for us today?
4: Today is Belinda Carlisle's birthday, born in 1958 in L.A. And, of course, she was one of the members of the Go-Go's, but also had success as a solo artist. One of her biggest hits is Heaven is a Place on Earth. From 1987. And I found a cover of that because I can't just play Belinda Carlisle straight. I had to find a cover. So here's a cover by a Brazilian heavy metal YouTube phenom, Dan Vask.
2: You know what? So you know what's crazy is I almost picked them as my Hall of Famer, and that would have been crazy.
4: Oh,
2: the Go-Go's? Because they were in the Rock and Roll Hall of Fame.
1: Yeah.
2: So I almost picked them.
1: When I
2: so
1: told you my Go-Go's thing, I actually saw a girl fight during We Got the Beat at the Luther Burbank Center in Santa
2: Somebody
1: Rosa.
2: Somebody literally got the beat.
1: Yeah. All right, so that's going to wrap up That California Sound. Thank you, Christopher Castles.
2: Thanks, Christopher.
1: Thanks, Shorty Schiller. Thanks, everybody, for listening. And tune in next week. We got Jessica Malone in the house.

You are tuned to KDRTLP 95.7, Davis, California, where the grassroots grow and the dinosaur bones are buried. We are featuring a special tribute song of dinosaurs to David Van Cortlandt Crosby. Rest in peace.

Good evening and welcome to a David Crosby tribute to Song of Dinosaurs. My name is Professor A. We just had Blackburn and Snow with the David Crosby track, Stranger in a Strange Land, taken from Love is the Song We Sing box set. That one going out to Halima. Rest in peace, Jeff Blackburn. The Birds with He Was a Friend of Mine and Turn, Turn, Turn from the album Turn, Turn, Turn. We'll Meet Again and Bob Dylan's Mr. Tambourine Man from Mr. Tambourine Man. The Jet Set with The Airport Song from Pre-Flight. And David Crosby started off his tribute Song of Dinosaurs show tonight with Music is Love from If I Could Only Remember My Name. We're digging in the K-Dirt for David Crosby relics.

We are returning on the road from the land before time here on K-Dirt, featuring a special David Crosby song of dinosaurs tonight. David Crosby passed away January 19th, 2023. We just had the Byrds with Mind Gardens. It happens each day, and everybody has been burned, taken from younger than yesterday. And the Byrds also gave us Hey Joe, 8 Miles High, and I See You, taken from Fifth Dimension. We are riding the white wave into the cosmos with David Crosby tonight on Song of Dinosaurs.

Crosby, Stills, Nash, under cover of the Beatles with Blackbird from the CSN box set. We had Crosby, Stills, Nash, and Young with Deja Vu from the Deja Vu album. The Byrds with Draft Morning, Triad, Dolphin Smile, and Tribal Gathering, all taken from the notorious Byrds Brothers. And So You Want to Be a Rock and Roll Star started off that set, and that was taken from the Byrds' Younger Than Yesterday. We are rolling the bones along the Cosmic Highway with David Crosby on Song of Dinosaurs.

celebrating the life of David Crosby tonight on Song of Dinosaurs. My name is Professor A. We just had David Crosby with Orleans and Laughing, taken from his solo album If I Could Only Remember My Name. Crosby, Stills, Nash & Young gave us Almost Cut My Hair, that version taken from the CSN box set. And Crosby, Stills, and Nash started the second hour of the David Crosby tribute Song of Dinosaurs with Wooden Ships and Long Time Gone, taken from their first release, Crosby, Stills, Nash. We're bidding David Crosby a kind farewell into the netherworld on Song of Dinosaurs.

his lady said, I don't know, how can you be so sure? I mean, some things seem to get better. You know, the hero still saves the damsel in distress, the villain doesn't get her. And I said, where have you been living? I mean, they're selling death in the streets.

0: Well, we've come to the end of today's lesson on Song of Dinosaurs. My name is Professor A. We just had Crosby, Stills, Nash with Guinevere from Crosby, Stills, Nash. David Crosby gave us Tracks in the Dust from his Oh Yes I Can solo album. Crosby, Stills, Nash gave us Delta from Daylight Again and In My Dreams from the CSN album. David Crosby and Graham Nash with Bittersweet from Wind on the Water. Crosby, Stills, Nash and Young with Homeward Through the Haze from the CSN box set. David Crosby and Graham Nash with Time After Time from Whistling Down the Wire, and Page 43 from Graham Nash, David Crosby. And the Birds started that long set of bones off with Long Live the King, taken from Birds. May your bones and David Crosby's rest easy in the cater.
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Coming up next, is the Delbert McClinton, Don't Do It.

to this great arena, Durham, North Carolina, the heart of the Research Triangle. We've come to this particular place tonight because we gotta look at things from every angle. We need some answers to some complicated questions if we're going to get it right. To that end, we have here gathered some of the most expensive scientists in the world, eminent scientists, that is. We got biologists, biometrics, we got a quantum mechanic, an astrophysician, we got a cosmologist, a cosmetician, we got an astronaut, we got an astronaut.

life coach. On the other side, we have the true believers. We got the Baptists, the Methodists, the Presbyterians. Episcopalians are here, Pastor Hat. We got the Shakers, the Quakers, the anti-inoculators, the Big Balls Line. It's Madison time. The six blind boys, five tons of joy. Give them room, get out of the way. We got a Bible Belt from the Mississippi Delta. Have them all arrayed. Scientists, are you ready? First question. Dark matter. Oh, dark matter. Give me someone who knows something about space. Nice space music, Georgie. All right, what is it? Where is it? Can we get some? Stand up, sir, would you? You are standing. Forgive me. Dark matter, go ahead.

0: Do yourself a favor. Use our music. People like it, and your music's making people sick. All right? It's a free country. Go ahead. Dark matter, what is it?
1: We don't know what it is.
0: But we think it's everywhere. I take a look at it. Can we get some down here?
1: Of course not.
0: Let me get this straight. You don't know what it is. You don't know where it is. We can't get any. Put that to the one side. Let's put the Lord, faith, eternity, whatever, on the other side. Show of hands.

0: All right, 1-0. Next one's gonna be a hard one. It's about the theory of evolution, and it's about animals also. So give me someone who knows something about evolution and animals. Who you got?
1: Wow, you're a beautiful woman, aren't you?
0: Doesn't matter, of course, but this science thing doesn't work out for you. Don't boo me. Don't boo me. I'm just kidding. You know that. Here's my question. Explain me the giraffe. Go ahead. Elaborate. With pleasure, miss. The giraffe, to survive, must eat leaves high up on the yabba yabba tree. That's true, isn't it? Of course it is. Everyone knows that. But Mr. Darwin's giraffe, a halfway giraffe with a halfway giraffe neck, could never have reached the highest branches of the yabba yabba. Therefore, he could not have survived. It's only common sense. Unfortunately for you, Mr. Charles Darwin didn't have any common sense. Evolution is a theory, and we have just now, tonight, disproved it.

0: right, 2-0. Next question, global warming, is it? And if so, so what? One of the true believers seeks to be recognized. Hand him a mic, Charles. Thank you.
1: Sir, do you know what you are? You're an idiot. You're a straw man, a fabrication. You see, the author of this little vignette, Mr. Newman, self-described atheist and communist, creates characters like you as objects of ridicule. He doesn't believe anything he has you say, nor does he want us to believe.

This is DJ Dave signing off. I'll be with you next Thursday from 1 to 2, I mean Friday from 1 to 2. Have a great day.

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0: over 12 and a half years we've been doing this with the man of the hour, Ralph Nader. Hello, Ralph.
1: Hello. If you're worried that you've lost control over your own children, this is the book for you. In my opinion, the best ever written on big tech controlling children and separating them from their parents, community, and nature, 5 to 7 hours a day.
0: As many regular listeners know, the effect of big tech on children has been a pet cause of Ralph's. You have heard him coin the phrases internet gulag and electronic child molesters. On today's program, we feature a significant ally in the battle against big tech's assault on children. Baroness Beban Kidron is a member of the UK's House of Lords and a former film director. She's a leading voice on children's rights in the digital environment and a global authority on digital regulation. Today, we're speaking to her about her new book, Users, How Big Tech Took Control and How to Fight Back. In the second half of the program, we welcome back Becky McLean, a retired biotech worker and research scientist. She is known as the first successful biotech whistleblower who spoke and reported on biolab safety issues of public concern. In 2010, Ms. McLean won a federal court whistleblower trial against Pfizer, Inc., which centered on free speech rights concerning biosafety and public health. She's joining us today to talk about the sloppy conditions and lack of oversight in our nation's biotech labs. As always, somewhere in the middle, we'll check in with our tireless corporate crime reporter, Russell Mokyber. But first, how can we fight back against big tech's assault on children? David?
2: Baroness Beban Kidron is a member of the UK's House of Lords and the former film director. She is a leading voice on children's rights and the digital environment and a global authority on digital regulation. She has played a central role in establishing standards for online safety and privacy across the world. And she's the author of the new book, Users, How Big Tech Took Control and How to Fight Back. Welcome to the Ralph Nader Radio Hour, Baroness Beban Kidron.
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1: Welcome, to be sure. Listeners, this book is all really what you need to be caught up to date about what's going on with big tech, robotics, robots called artificial intelligence. I prefer the word robots because people relate to that more than artificial intelligence, not to mention regenerative artificial intelligence. But you summarize your focus in a number of ways. This book is about protecting children, but in protecting children and doing what's necessary, it also protects adults, as you pointed out. But on page 334 and 335, we can orient our listeners about what your goal is. And if you'll permit me just to quote a minute or two, where you say, quote, "The first step in alignment is to de-exceptionalize tech, to insist that the rules that govern it represents our needs, not big tech's, and that the standards apply to every other powerful industry apply here too, and that the gains of progress belong to us all. It requires us to build the public muscle, legal, political, cultural, capable of setting a direction, holding the line, and changing the incentives that shape what gets built in the first place. Mark Zuckerberg, paid in millions, and with a personal wealth of billions, has built a trillion-dollar company in which even shareholders have no say. Meta's focus is on beating Sam, Elon, Xi, Congress, Commission, and Parliament. My focus is trying to stop them killing kids, culture, and democracy. Resistance, then, is not refusal. It's what remains when we refuse to lose faith. It's the fight back. It's what happens when we move from principle into practice, organized, strategic, and willing to take ground," end quote. I want to repeat to our listeners one sentence about Baroness's focus. Quote, "My focus is trying to stop them killing kids, culture, and democracy," end quote. Let's start with you telling us the story of the young teenager Sewell and his mother.
3: Well, thank you for quoting from the book, and it's kind of wonderful to hear my words in your voice. That's quite a privilege. So Sewell was a young American boy who, by all accounts from his mother and his father, both of whom I have met, was a happy kid, a thriving kid, loved his sports, liked going to school, was doing well.

0: He started to change. And they really couldn't understand the change apart from a sort of an intensity about being in his bedroom, about being on the computer, and a sort of an engagement, a disinterest in almost everything else. And as they began to get more worried, he began to get more agitated and upset. And eventually he took his own life. What transpired after the event, when they actually sort of went back through the computer, through his last actions, was that he had got a chatbot friend on a company that was called Character.ai. And this chatbot had become both a, I guess, friend, an advisor, a spiritual leader, all of the things that a child might need, all inside this one thing. And he got in a very complicated relationship that was at once abusive, at another level seductive, and finally suggested that they could be together in a liminal place, which he understood to be the place that he should take his life to be with a chatbot. Now, that sounds extraordinary. And I do want to say to anybody listening, this is not the only case I know of or I have come across. There are several around the world, and there are many that thankfully have not yet ended in tragedy. But what Sewell's story shows, and in fact, it's been to the courts and there's been a certain amount of disclosure and so on, what it shows is the power of a chatbot to sort of take the attention of a human being and sort of wrap them up in an experience that they see no way out of.
1: Well, I thought that your narrative on how the robot seduced Sewell was more than chilling. And it was done very, very quickly. And then right after that, he committed suicide. Well, your book is full of examples of parents fighting back after losing control of their children, sometimes losing the life of their children, or resulting in severe mental damage. Your book is full of evidence that the Silicon Valley bosses know exactly what they're doing. It's deliberate, the business model, the manipulation, the seductions, deliberate. You showed how they've lied repeatedly before congressional and other inquiries, that they're doing everything they can to protect children, putting ads in newspapers. I added that, showing how parents can protect the children. But it just keeps getting worse and worse as the algorithms get more refined, more penetrating, more controlling of these children. And it's a horrific picture you paint. Could you give us an overview of the maliciousness of these corporations in the name of massive profits and bonuses?
0: I think even just your comment there about what is lost, you know, the creativity, the independence, the flourishing, the love of life. And as you said there, you know, it's not that every child dies, and it is such an immense tragedy when one does. And unfortunately, I know many, many dozens of parents who have lost children because of the work I do. But it is the killing of childhood that I think is a sort of a generational level crime. And let me put it this way, which is if you hire behavioral psychologists to do vast testing on A, B, whether this particular color or this particular cut or this particular dot, dot, dot, or other people are looking, or different messaging will make that person stay longer on your site, then I think you have to accept that nothing that happens there is accidental, right? So, what I explain in the book and why I go through some pains to explain it as simply as possible, I show how the things that children experience online are deliberately designed to distract them. Now, they are there to distract them because those companies want the attention so they can advertise. They want their data so that they can perfect their commercial terms, their product. And they even want their attention to compete against the other people who are competing for their attention. So here we have an absolute sort of arms race for a child's attention. And three or four things happen as a result. First of all, that they absolutely batter them to get the attention. So whether it's notifications, whether it's messages, whether it's loops of reward, that's what it is. You hack their dopamine, they expect something, and you train them like a rat to pay attention. So that feeling you have, even in your own body or watching a child, where someone just cannot leave their phone alone, they just unconsciously pick it up and do it again, that is deliberately designed. Then, of course, there's the fact that things that are hateful, extreme, radical, travel faster. So then that means that that catches attention and they promote material that is in itself quite damaging. You know, whether that's self-harm, whether that's manosphere, sort of misogynist, whether it's pornography for young boys, et cetera, et cetera. So once you've got the attention, then you've got the material. And then the third thing I think is really criminal, and I say this in the book, is that every single company says, but what's the problem? We're only demanding 15 minutes every 3 hours, or we're only demanding 90 seconds to post every so often. But what they forget is that a child has a game, they have several ed tech things for school, they have the social media, they have the messaging apps, and this cacophony of services actually end up to a full-time occupation. Every minute of day and night that isn't absolutely spent doing something else is spent attending to this world, which leads me to my biggest complaint, if you like, you know, beyond the danger itself, which is the opportunity cost. And the opportunity cost is actually the job of growing up. Yeah, so in very young children, you see it, they can't play, they can't look at adults in the eye. Some of them have to be taught how to move because they are just focused on the screen. In preteens, it has to do with a lot of, particularly around a lot of games and addiction. And in older teens, it has to do with an obsession about how other people see them because that is the development stage they're at. But all of that time, they are not having hobbies, they're not having friendships, they're not falling in love with each other, they're not doing sports, you know, and they're not educating themselves, they're not reading, they're not painting, they're not even having a laugh. And so that opportunity cost is not negligible, it's literally the job of growing up. And that's, I think, why in the book I call it a generational injustice.
1: We've been speaking with B-Ban Kidron. And we're allowed to call her B-Ban. She's the author of a new book called Users, How Big Tech Took Control and How to Fight Back. And she devotes 38 pages at the end of the book on how to fight back, starting with people who have fought back successfully, and then going into step by step. I want to suggest something you implied, that this corporate control that is swarming over our children, taking 5 to 7 hours a day of their time, turning their time into an addiction, which then turns into data, which turns into advertising revenue, which is the reservoir of these corporations' profits, is unprecedented in history. Children spend less time with adults and spend more time with their screens, obviously, than any time in history. These companies know what they're doing. They know what they're selling: junk food, junk drink, violent programming, exposure to nasty personal threats and comments, and pornography. You have a section on the booming pornography industry, and they're teaching them how to gamble as well. So when Susan Nguyen asks in her book, a Harvard psychologist, who's raising our kids, she suggests big tech, big business. This is radicalism that's unheard of in human history. The supremacy of corporate commercialism over the broad-based civic values that have sustained societies and bound them together. Is it fair to say that these corporations are breaking up families?
0: I think it is fair to say that. And obviously, because of the work I do, because I am involved in a lot of people who are struggling with this, my inbox, if you like, is I sometimes call it a landscape of misery and hope. And what I mean by that is I get a lot of very, very sad stories and appeals for help and people who do express exactly what you've just suggested, that they have lost their husband to pornography, or they have lost their child to gaming, or they have lost themselves to a sense of helplessness that they cannot get beyond, or they don't know how to deal with what is effectively a corporately orchestrated addiction. Yeah. And then the hope bit, and that's why I think it's so important to talk about the fight back, is actually the realization that this is not the life they want is the beginning of their own sense of agency to say, hang on a minute, I choose my clothes, I choose my food, I have my style at home, I do my job well. I am not going to let these guys determine my relationships in this way. And they actually start to take the steps to disentangle either themselves or their kids or their whole family from this corporate control. But I do want to say very clearly to anyone listening, this is a battle you shouldn't be fighting on your own. And there is a responsibility for politicians, for both local politicians and federal politicians, national in our case, here in the UK, to actually put these companies under the same sort of strictures that all other corporate companies do. And one of the things, and I don't talk about it in detail in the book because it sort of postdates the publication, but one of the things I'm looking at is whether we can recategorize apps as products. And then they have all the product liability, the product safety, consumer rights, all the things that we expect of everything else in our life, from our food to our cars to the toys, that they would actually have to think before they roll them out, are they safe? And when they've proven unsafe, we would have a very clear set of legal approaches to exactly that.
1: B-Man, we're going to get to that in a few minutes. But right now, I want to focus on the techniques of control of these children. On page 92 of your book, in following pages, you talk about the fine print contracts that these children click onto that bound them like chains. We've called it contract peonage. And you start your section by saying, quote, a child or young person is bound by terms they cannot read, do not understand, and could not fairly consent to. Terms that transfer control, data, and value from the child to the company. The contract is not a single agreement, but a stack of documents, privacy notices, community rules, and terms and conditions written in legalese scattered across links and updated whenever it suits the company, end quote. Well, I might add, there are law professors who said they can't understand this kind of fine print legalese, much less children. Describe how they get drawn in to these contracts and tell us why so little attention by the critical media of Silicon Valley is on these contracts.
0: Yeah, I mean, I think the thing is, it's a really good example of what I call in the book tech exceptionalism. So normally in UK law, and certainly, and I believe also in the US, a child is not allowed to enter into a contract. So that's the first problem is, you know, you see that thing on your screen, they go, accept. Well, what are they accepting? Well, you know, I do workshops with children and I showed them some of the things they were accepting and they were horrified that we can actually use your photographs now belong to us. We can use them for commercial purposes if we like. Oh, we can listen into your conversation if we want to improve our product. We now own uses of your data that haven't yet been invented yet. We can share it with all our different merchants who are in our network and so on and so forth. And in one piece of research that we did a few years ago now, before the pandemic, it was shown that one accept actually turned out to be 1,000 different companies for one child. So it's like a sort of, you can imagine, it's like a starburst of accepting. You are accepting that all of these people are tracking, all of these people are vying for your attention, all of these people are taking your data, and all of these people have some sort of access. I think the other thing that I think is really a bit obscure to people, which relates to the terms, which is the more they know about you, the more they personalize their algorithm towards you. Now, that sounds very benign, but actually, they don't do it to you, individual, you, Ralph, me, Beben. They do it to who we think we are, sort of commercially. So I would be middle-aged woman with a certain income in a certain place who likes this or that. Yeah. But when you take that generality, what they do is they go, oh, you're a 13-year-old boy. Well, 13-year-old boys like to look at pornography. They like to look at this. They like gaming. They like, and they push these kids. They like negative jokes about women. And then they push these kids into those spaces on the basis of what they call a tribe. And it's a commercial tribe. So it's sort of both the promise of personalization, but it's a form of entrapment. It's what they think they can keep your attention most, what they think they can sell you the most, what they think. But it's not for you. It's a signal of who they wish you were rather than a actual signal of who you are as a human being. And that inevitably drags people towards extremes because that is what they are being shown.
1: You know, the wonderful thing about your book is you've spent thousands of hours with children, talking with them, teaching them, listening to them. And in these fine print contracts, you have 10 things hidden in published terms that surprise the hell out of the children. 10 things. And it's really quite insightful. Once they get a chance to analyze them, instead of just click on and be bound by them, and some of the 10 things that surprised them was that, quote, that you may be asked to pay for things retrospectively, that you don't own your own pictures or words, that ideas you have in conversations on their platform belong to them, that they can use your photo for commercial reasons without your permission, that things that might interest you means advertising, that they promise to do stuff like moderate or take things down but don't, like they own your stuff forever, end quote. I've never seen this kind of interaction with these children before.
0: I think that there is something that talking directly with children brings me, which is that young people have an absolutely sort of extraordinary desire for fairness. Now, I don't want to be the person to say, hey, guys, you know, the world ain't that fair, as you will find out as you get older. But actually, they do, both as a group and as individuals, want things to be fair. And when they go through terms and conditions with me in a workshop, we spend, you know, 90 minutes doing it. And I point out the things. I go, do you like this? Would you like that? What do you think would be better? You know, they are outraged. I mean, literally outraged that it is okay, you know, and they do say things like, that is, I mean, they don't say that is criminal because that's adult words, but that's what they mean. They say, whether they're 8 or 18, they say it shouldn't be allowed, it should be against the law. Why are politicians allowing it? Why are parents not noticing? This should not be allowed. And I think their advocacy about the lack of fairness equals your own on this point, because I know it's something you care about passionately. But that fundamental is true for all of us. It shouldn't be allowed. It is not fair. It shouldn't be legal. Where the hell are the politicians?
1: Well, just taking off from your point here, you summarize it very well. On page 31, you say, I have been fighting for a formal duty of care to children for the last decade and a half. But in the absence of that better solution, why on earth would we keep giving our kids over to a sector that at best depresses a large number of them and at worst is a threat to their lives? Some companies' content or features should not have access to our children, end quote. And by the way, this is something I didn't know, listeners, and I'm quoting her. And if one in three people online are under 18, then it follows that a significant portion of the eye-watering wealth of the tech sector comes from children's data, behavior, and spending. Banning may indeed bring tech to the table, end quote. Now, there have been a lot of studies that this reaches a level of addiction where the children are addicted systematically and they can't let go. And you put a great deal of hope and reliance on laws, regulations, litigation. The kind of structure that you have referred to is imposed on pharmaceuticals or polluters or defective product manufacturers. And you use the cigarette analogy extensively. Now, Roscoe Pound, suppose I challenged you and basically said, none of your analogies can be enough for generative AI or generative robots who can create their own out-of-control activities, autonomous weapons, creation of deadly pandemic pathogens already noted in an experiment at Stanford University, Department of Defense, the Israeli military are deep into autonomous weaponry. Let me ask you this question. Is it too late?
0: So I think it's not too late. So let me just say it's not too late. And the reason is that we're not there yet with a lot of the things that we've been promised. But I want to maybe answer in two separate ways. I mean, first of all, I think one of the tricks that the tech sector has done is they've rolled everything into one. So suddenly, because they're making autonomous weapons that can self-replicate, that means they're allowed to send pornography to young boys. I don't get that. That's two different categories. So just because they own the means of production, that does not mean that they should have a free pass. And I think, you know, dealing with the sort of, I don't know whether it is the softer, but the more domestic, normal end of technology, that actually it should be regulated domain by domain. We shouldn't really need all this tech regulation. But actually, if you use tech in schools, it should prove its learning worth, just like other things that are used in schools. If we use tech to communicate, it should have the same requirements of transparency or truth-telling or whatever. And I understand that we in Europe have a different level to you in America, but the truth of the matter is we all have systems of both culture and legal control over vast swathes of digital products that are currently sitting outside of each of those domain things. So why is an AI toy not, you know, not regulated in the same way as a toy that has a little thing saying not for under 3-year-olds, etc.? You know, and then when those things go wrong, why are not the directors, the companies, the deployers, the distributors, why are they not responsible in the same way? There is a sort of a ridiculousness. If you have an air fryer and it burns you, it gets recalled. But if you have a chatbot and it murders a kid, nothing happens.
1: Do you think the time will ever come when culturally addiction to the iPhone becomes passé and youngsters start moving away from it in quantitatively significant numbers? Now, there is a very small Luddite movement in the U.S. where youngsters, late teens, college students, are basically getting rid of their iPhone very dramatically and buying a flip phone and starting to read real books in print, newspapers in print. In other words, going out of virtual reality back to reality. This seems to me to have a potential only if it can quantitatively spread around the world. In other words, a new generation of youngsters just finds it passé, finds it something they're no longer interested in. And they want to connect with nature, they want to connect with family, with human beings, person to person, and they don't want to see the sidewalk silent, where kids no longer play outside because they're looking at screens. That would be an interesting book title, Silent Sidewalks, wouldn't it? Apropos Rachel Carson's Silent Spring. What do you think of the cultural retaliation potential here?
0: So I think it's really important, and in amongst the, I think there are two sides of it. One is that the law has to catch up, that governments have to be stronger, that we have to, we actually have to protect our societies, our democracy, all these big things. But actually, when you get down to basics, there are two things that we all have. One is our attention, and if we don't give it to the attention economy, they are really busted. So, yes, it's a very powerful tool to spend your attention very wisely away and who you spend it with. So, the worse the company, the less you spend their time. But I do think there is, I notice the same thing that you're referring to. There's a lot of young people who've grown up with tech who are saying, when I have kids, I am not going to let them do it. And actually, in the meantime, I'm leaving my phone at the door. And it is very much in the book that I go, okay, this is what the politicians should do, but here are some things you can do. And it's everything from lifting your eye, when you get on the bus and saying thank you to the driver, to leaving your phone in the hallway when you come in at night and not always being available, because that's part of the curse. If you're always available, you're always touching it, you're always on it. And actually, you could be just unavailable for a period of time. So I think you're right about that. And I think the other thing is we've got to really consider the fact that we are lucky enough for the moment to live in democracies. And in democracies, we have a choice about our politicians. And I would suggest that when public opinion shifts big time, like really shifts, the politicians start behaving differently because they can't get elected without us. So I think that also people have to understand the issue. They have to really make their own support conditional. And I say this because, I wrote the book, I did a lot of public events. The first one was by accident. Someone asked me something, and I said, well, who in this audience? There were 600 people. Who in this audience actually voted because of tech policy? Zero. Since then, I've asked every audience I've spoken to. I'm up to about 3,000 or 4,000. Zero. Not one person has put it highest on their list. And I think that as jobs start to go and people understand this issue around our children, and then they feel their own lack of control, that people are going to start saying, a little bit like they're doing at a state level in America right now around data centers, they're going to go, actually, no, we don't want that. We want to be represented by people who are going to deal with the real world, the real economy, real society, and real life play for our children.
1: Let's talk about the abolitionists. There are people who are tech savvy and they see what Frankensteins are being released. Unlike a pouch of tobacco, these robots can reproduce themselves in horrible ways, out of control, as scientists warned us about years ago in a famous letter by scientists to the world in 2014. And they used the word that could end humanity if we lose control of these robots. Everybody's sort of scoffing at these abolitionists, like, don't you know all the benefits that can come from this, medical, et cetera? And you're being very pie in the sky. And suppose one of their predictions occurs, massive release of deadly pathogens that kill tens and hundreds of millions of people, or a massive escape of an autonomous weapon triggering a nuclear bombs. How do you think that kind of tragedy, which is not, pie in the sky, would affect all the things that you've been recommending in terms of civic, legal, cultural, regulatory controls?
0: Listen, I hope that we don't have an accident. I have to say, I live in a world of people who predominantly think there will be an accident, and they always say, I mean, it's sort of almost like an uncanny thing that they say they hope it will be a Chernobyl level accident. That means something that is serious enough to take seriously, but not so serious it wipes us all out. And this is what I end up saying to people. Look, if it takes a Chernobyl style accident to get political action, then at least we must be ready to say what it is we want, and that is what we work for now. Yeah. If people come to their senses, like I suggest they will in the next couple of years, then we have to have a plan ready for the next couple of years and have representatives who put it into action. And if we're all blown off the face of the earth, then it won't matter what I spend my time doing. But, you know, I actually do think, and I do think it's really, really important that people feel they have agency here, that it is really convenient for people who are picking your pocket right now with your jobs, with your kids, with your attention, with your even your love life, you know, as they get involved in creating new appetites in people with what is going on online. Here they are, they're picking your pockets right now, right here, and then they want us to think about some dystopian future. And I think it's actually much, much better to say, hey, we don't like what's happening now, and we don't much like where you're headed, and we would both like to change the direction. But in the meantime, can you stop picking our pockets? And I don't say that lightly, and you've read my book. Thank you very much. I'm very honored. But in my book, at the end, I really do explain that we can have a better now. And if we have a better now, we're likely to have a better future. But we can't keep on putting off the now because the future might be a disaster. Because if that's what we do, it will be a disaster.
1: Well, in closing, we've been talking with Vivanne Kidron, author of the new book, Users, How Big Tech Took Control and How to Fight Back. The one area that none of us have been able to find much research on is the very source of the power of Silicon Valley, which is the advertising. We're even having trouble finding a scholar who knows much about how the inventory of free data from people everywhere given to these companies is transformed into enormous advertising revenue. If you can cut that revenue down or cut it out by different kinds of sanctions and civic resistance, you'll further weaken these robotic generating Frankenstein companies. In conclusion, would you agree that that needs more probing and more exposure?
0: Yeah, no, absolutely it does. And I think it would be a very useful addition to the conversation.
1: Well, we're very grateful for your work over the years as a participant observer. You're far more nuanced and perceptive than most writers critical of this industry, and there's plenty of them. And I hope that you continue focusing on empowering the students and the children themselves, who, once they're given an opportunity, have a tremendously developed moral sense, as Professor Robert Coles of Harvard has pointed out in his book. And they can teach us a lot, along with what we can teach them. Thank you very, very much, Vivanne Kidron.
0: Absolute pleasure. Thank you.
2: We've been speaking with Baroness Vivanne Kidron. We will link to her work at RalphNaderRadioHour.com. When we come back, it's the return of a biotech whistleblower. But first, let's check in with our corporate crime reporter, Russell Mokyber.
3: From the National Press Building in Washington, D.C., this is your Corporate Crime Reporter Morning Minute for Friday, August 14, 2026. I'm Russell Mokyber. W.K. Kellogg said last week it will remove artificial colors from all its cereals by the end of the year. That's according to a report from the Associated Press. The change comes a year ahead of schedule. Kellogg said last August that it would remove synthetic dyes from its cereals by the end of 2027, but the company said it had identified fruit and vegetable-based juices that will give cereals like Fruit Loops and Apple Jacks their distinctive colors. Kellogg has faced pressure for years to remove artificial ingredients from its cereals, which it has already done in other countries like Canada. In 2024, dozens of people rallied outside Kellogg's headquarters and delivered petitions with 400,000 signatures asking the company to remove the artificial dyes from its cereals. For the Corporate Crime Reporter, I'm Russell Mokyber.
2: Thank you, Russell. Welcome back to the Ralph Nader Radio Hour. I'm Steve Scrovan, along with David Feldman, Hannah, and Ralph. Our next guest was injured at work, which began a crusade to make sure it didn't happen to anyone else. David?
4: Becky McLean is a retired biotech worker and research scientist. She's known as the first successful biotech whistleblower who spoke and reported on biolab safety issues of public concern. On April 1st, 2010, Ms. McClain won a federal court whistleblower trial against Pfizer, Inc., which centered on free speech rights concerning biosafety and public health. She's the author of Exposed, A Pfizer Scientist Battles Corruption, Lies, and Betrayal, and Becomes a Biohazard Whistleblower. Welcome back to the Ralph Nader Radio Hour, Becky McClain.
5: Thank you, David. I appreciate it. Hello, Ralph.
1: Hi, Becky. Explain to our listeners what a biolab is. You worked for many years at the biolab at Pfizer in Connecticut, and your book covers the dramatic story of your confrontation with your superiors on hazards dealing with deadly pathogens. Explain what a biolab is and how many of them are around the country that most people don't know they exist in their community.
5: Well, a biolab is a place where scientists work with biological agents or biologics in general. They can work with cells, tissue culture cells, with viruses, with bacteria, with embryos, anything biological. I was a molecular biologist, which is a scientist that manipulates the genomic material within cells or within animals. And that's where we do research into development to try to find scientific breakthroughs. And at the time, my book is about working in a private laboratory at Pfizer Pharmaceuticals in Groton, Connecticut.
1: What kind of pathogens were they working on? And explain what these pathogens are and what could happen if they leak from the lab.
5: Well, pathogens can be viruses or bacteria, anything that can infect into cells, infect into animals, infect into humans. And it's not only traditional viruses or natural viruses, but in the lab, we are manipulating the genomes of these viruses for a specific research purpose. And sometimes we manipulate them to make them, unfortunately, more dangerous because we're trying to use them in the lab to answer a scientific experiment question within that. Now, I worked in a BL2 lab, which we work with dual purpose technologies. That means that we manipulate them and for the good to answer these questions, but they also can be used to cause harm. Now, scientists in the lab don't try to use them to cause harm, of course, but if they're released in the environment, they could cause harm. In a BL2 lab, normally the agents we use should not cause a pandemic quickly, but if they're released, they could potentially cause epidemics and pandemics. But mostly, if it was released over a community, they would cause cancers, autoimmune disorders, or metabolic disorders within the population. So yes, they can be quite dangerous even in BL2 labs. And a BL2 lab is a little bit lower than BL3, which is where the coronavirus would be worked on, which caused the pandemic. But even so, BL2 labs can be very, very dangerous. And my stories about how dangerous it can be and why we need free speech to protect the public and protect workers.
1: Well, you were a very well-regarded scientist in that lab at Pfizer in Connecticut. And then you started noticing some amazingly sloppy conditions and you started protesting and you started feeling adverse effects on your own health and wanted copies of your own medical records from your company and they denied. Then the conflict arose. And I can tell listeners just how courageous Becky McClain has been in that turmoil. I mean, unbelievable pressure on her, harassment, degrading her position, finally forcing her out from the company. She sued Federal District Court in Connecticut, won a free speech award of $1.3 million. But they continued harassing. They harassed your husband who worked for the FDA. They made sure OSHA didn't come to your defense. Just start with the sloppy conditions. I think people would be stunned to hear some of your descriptions.
5: Sure. Ralph, I never imagined that doing the right thing at work would cost me my career and my health, and it would change my life forever. Now, I was an experienced molecular biologist when I went to work an embryonic stem cell lab at Pfizer. And on my very first day, when I walked outside the lab, I asked where the break room was. And a scientist in the hallway told me that the hallway was our break room. Now, the hallway contains dangerous things, refrigerators and freezers full of biohazards, viruses, bacteria, cells of all kinds. So I was shocked because it had been decades that this was standard practice, that a break room should be separated from the laboratory and from your work environment with a separate room and a closed door. So that is the beginning of the story of Exposed, my book. And the lady in the hallway told me that she had found a test tube in her Coca-Cola, reported it to management, and management didn't do anything. Now, that's the beginning of my experience. And the same thing happened to me. We found genetically engineered viruses where we ate and drank, hazardous chemicals. And when we brought these forward to management, they ignored it. And then they ridiculed us. And then they instilled a culture of fear within the employees to raise safety issues. And of course, I continued to raise them because these were public health and safety issues, not only worker safety issues, but public health and safety issues. And I endured hostility. I was silenced. Our safety committee was silenced. And within all this retaliation, then I was exposed to a human infectious virus. And I immediately became ill. And it was a fight for my exposure records. That is, what did Pfizer expose me to so I could get medical care? And the company claimed that trade secrets superseded my rights to get that information. And so it became a big battle. And that's why it ended up in front of a jury, although the jury never heard anything about my illness because the judge would not allow that in. You have to read the story, which is a very important story because, you know, Ralph, the public wants transparency to ensure that biolabs are run ethically, safely, responsibly, and with accountability. Transparency into these matters builds public trust with science and with government. But without free speech protections for scientists and also medical physicians, transparency fails, accountability is dismissed, and the public trust hits rock bottom. And unfortunately, that's, I think, where we are today after the debacle of mishandling the COVID-19 pandemic. You know, there's a lack of trust in science and in government. And my book, Exposed, is just another example of how a lack of free speech rights in science and a lack of ethical, safe, and responsible science in corporate America has failed the American people.
1: Well, the book is gripping. I read it in Galley, and I wrote an introduction to it. It's really, listeners, a gripping book of a woman scientist up against overwhelmingly male superiors. I even sent the book to leading women's rights groups and said, this is something which you should highlight. What they really said was it wasn't in their portfolio of reforms. Well, that didn't stop Becky McLean. She got the Callaway Award for Moral Courage that my sister Claire Nader gave her a number of years ago. You just can't believe how lonely she was in her fight, how her closest friends at work veered away from her, didn't want to champion her cause, even though they were exposed as well at one level or another. But then after she left Pfizer, she became an advocate on the necessity to regulate these corporate labs, which is why the book ends with the subtitle Biohazard Whistleblower. Can you give our listeners a sense, how numerous are these corporate labs that deal with pathogens, sometimes gain of function research, as it's called, to make these pathogens more dangerous for scientific purposes, and how little regulated are they by the federal and state governments? How many are there? Give us the lay of the land here.
5: Sure. Now, just to let you know, there are three types of biolabs: government, academia, and private labs. My story in Exposed is about private labs. There's, again, BL3 labs and BL2 labs. BL3 labs, there's maybe 13 in the United States, and that's where the most dangerous work occurs. BL2 labs in private industry, it's estimated to be over 1 million labs in the United States. Now, that is by some economic, United States Economic Report And the United States government doesn't even really know how many labs there are in the United States, because working at Pfizer, the campus I worked on with 6,000 scientists in it, that was designated in Connecticut as only one bio lab. But there's 6,000 scientists, and there's probably around 2,000 labs just at that facility. So the amount of labs in the United States, I think, is an estimate. But it is a published report that there's over, I think it's over a million. I've got to check that again. But there's a lot, because they're all in our cities, everywhere. They're everywhere. And the gain of function is an arbitrary definition. So even in BL2 labs, the virus I was exposed to had a gain of function attribute to it. They had taken an HIV virus and wrapped a rabies-like protein around the virus so it could broaden its infectivity. So again, there are very dangerous technologies in these labs. There's a lack of free speech. There's a lack of health and safety rights for workers. And it's a dangerous situation, very dangerous situation. This is happening to other people in laboratories, but the lack of free speech and going up against a huge corporation is not an easy go. And that's most of all, except my case, usually is silenced.
1: You mean there's no federal regulation whatsoever of these labs and what they're dealing with?
5: Well, there's no effective oversight. The only oversight in private labs is OSHA. So I want to make the point that a barrier between a release from a biolab onto a community, OSHA is the only oversight agency when it comes to research and development, not for producing medicines and everything, but where we're producing biohazards in laboratories for basic research. And OSHA, read my book, and you ask the question, do you think OSHA is protecting the public? And it's not, because OSHA has been captured by corporate control. The example of my book is just blatantly factual that OSHA does not work for workers anymore. It works for corporations.
1: They became your adversary, actually, siding with Pfizer.
5: They sure did. OSHA stabbed me in the back after I brought credible evidence to OSHA, documented from several scientists. They threw out my case and claimed that I brought it forward to make money. I couldn't believe it. So OSHA threw out my case. And then I was able to bring a civil suit against Pfizer in trying to get my exposure records, which I never did get. But I did get substantial information to prove that my illness was caused from my exposure, which was a horrible, horrible illness.
1: You suffered a lot, a great deal, but you persisted very valiantly. And who was president at the time when OSHA defaulted?
5: It started in 2003. So it started with Bush, then Obama. Bush and Obama both. And so then I knew that both Democrats and Republicans really don't care about worker safety. They really don't. That's why I'm independent today, because until one party steps up and starts making biosafety a national issue, then, you know, it's just ridiculous.
1: It's like they're waiting for a disaster to happen.
5: Well, a disaster did happen, Ralph. A disaster did happen. And today, with Anthony Fauci not even answering one question, I mean, this is what we call the public wants transparency. And we don't need all the facts. We just have to make sure it's ethical, it's safe, it's responsible, and it's accountable.
1: Yeah, and the companies like to say it's trade secret, proprietary information, none of your business. Well,
5: that's right.
1: Of course it's the people's business, because they're the ones who may pay the price if there's a leak from these labs. You have a group of advocates you're working with around the country to get more federal regulation. Is that getting anywhere, or are you getting anywhere in California or some receptive state?
5: Well, the only way we're going to get anywhere is to change the laws. And no, there's no legislator at this point that's really interested in going up against a $3.2 trillion industry. Maybe after all this COVID business settles down and they really realize that, hey, this is a threat. A release from a biohazard from a laboratory is a real threat. Then maybe someone will step up to the plate. But right now, no one is, Ralph. And so it's very difficult. And I feel really sorry for workers that are getting injured and then are silenced and then thrown to the curb.
1: We're out of time, unfortunately. We've been speaking with Becky McLean, author of the gripping book, Exposed, A Pfizer Scientist Battles Corruption, Lies, and Betrayal and Becomes a Biohazard Whistleblower. It's also described by its publisher, Skyhorse Publishing, as, quote, a powerful memoir of a molecular biologist's courageous fight against corporate retaliation after revealing dangerous biosafety failures in biotech labs, end quote. Thank you very much, Becky.
5: Thank you, Ralph. I really appreciate it. Thank you again.
2: 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We will link to her work at ralphnaderradiohour.com. I want to thank our guests again, Baroness Bebon Kidron and Becky McLean. 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
0: Bicycles per second.
1: Bicycles? 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
0: Bicycles sounds better.
1: The FCC might get angry.
0: Who?
1: The Federal Cycle Commission.
0: Think they listen?
1: Probably not. After all, this is...
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1: Well, I finally did it. 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

Thank you very much. Thanks a lot. Song was written by Woody Paul, King of the Cowboy Fiddlers, a band called Riders in the Sky.

0: Howdy, folks. This is Joe Craven, and whenever I am within earshot of my radio in the greater Davis community, Davis, California, I keep it tuned to KDRT, 95.7 in Davis. Remember, when you see cows, you see...
1: Do you have any new or interesting ideas? 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

shelf. All at once, there stood Winkleman himself. He said, "What you doing in here?" We were terrified. He said, "You kids best come inside." And the following man told us to sit down.

Yeah, we're getting down, getting good funky, like three funky monkeys. 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
1: Except for a small blip in the 60s, the music DJ Wayne Hagen enjoys has always been out of style. What will he play this week? Bluegrass? Blues? All country? 1920s old time? Americana? What's that? Favorite singers, songwriters, and instrumentalists?

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1: 95 million cycles of what?
0: Who cares? It's probably wrong anyway.
1: Who writes this?

0: 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Go to KDRT.org to hear your favorite show again
1: and again
0: and again
1: and again
0: and again
1: and again
0: and again
1: and again
0: and again. And then one more time.

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1: Bicycles? Don't you mean cycles?
0: Bicycles sounds better.
1: The FCC might get angry.
0: Who?
1: The Federal Cycle Commission.
0: Think they listen?
1: Probably not. After all, this is...
0: KDRT in Davis, California.
2: This is side two. If you want to play the record from the beginning, please turn over. Do not play this side if you want side one. This is side two.
3: We would like to apologize to purchasers of the executive version of this record for the peremptory nature of that announcement. The brusque tone was intended for buyers of the cheaper version.

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0: You have heard of group after group who worshipfully sing for Satan. 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God tells us he's not willing that any should perish. And that includes Mick Jagger and Alice Cooper and all of the rock singers. But they have a choice to make. What about you? What do you choose?
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This is Alan Akaka from beautiful Keauhokona in the Hawaiian Islands. 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Aloha.

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She went looking for his daddy inside a bar. So he sat and let the radio take him far away, listening to XPRS and KRLA.

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Music, public affairs, we got it all right here. It's a one-stop shop. All righty. For this community radio broadcast, my weekly tour of the Rancho Mosianco Archives, well, it was designed to kind of get things back on somewhat of a well-rounded radio format. I've been goofing off the last couple of weeks. I want to thank DJ Dog and DJ 42 for joining me last week. That was fun. Verily thus, got the gig bag loaded up with a classic Silver 9-Volt Heart cornucopia of sounds. Even got a new release by a band that I stumbled upon during a recent journey to the Central Coast. That's right, I was in Morro Bay reading a local newspaper, a little tiny newspaper. I love those. Band called the Mother Corn Shuckers. Yeah, we're going to hear a couple from them. And, of course, I done spun the old Silver 9-Volt Heart musical compass. And it looks like we're going to begin our journey together in North Hollywood at the legendary Warner Brothers Studios with an I've Been Working on the Railroad style of song by the one and only Ry Cooter. So that's where we're going to start. And buckle up for the next couple hours. We're going to have some fun. I've got a couple of excellent news pieces and a little fun food-related excerpt to read for you. You know, everybody's got to eat, right? So let's dig in.

mixing it up tonight. We're having a ball. You know, we were here last night. We played a lot of songs off our record, and we kind of stayed right down the chute there. But we feel nice and loose tonight. And, you know, I see our buddy out here yelling about Texas. You know, we play down there a lot of dance halls, and we mix it up. And there's no way you can play any kind of country show without putting a little song in by the man in black, Johnny Cash. So we're going to send one out to him right now. Do one of our favorites. And also, I want to introduce the group real quick. You've been hearing him play that great steel guitar all night. David Brzezanski, DB. DB on the steel guitar. Dale Daniel on the drums. Great Chris Gaffney right here. Myself, Dave Gonzalez, and Hank Manninger over here on the bass. He's going to help me sing. Going to help me sing this one. Ready, Hank?

Right on. One from the Man in Black, done and dosed to a turn by the Hacienda Brothers, one of my favorite bands of all time. I don't think in the last 20, 25 years I've seen a better band on stage. Darn good stuff. Tune called Home of the Blues, and that's off an album recorded live in Oslo, Norway. It's called Music for Ranch and Town. And they had targeted releasing all kinds of live stuff, but it didn't come around because Chris Gaffney checked out of this Mortal Carl way too early for this particular Hacienda Brothers fan. All righty, I'm Rodriguez. You're tuning to KDRT here in Davis. On your radio, we're at 95.7 LPFM, and you can pick us up all the way around the world at kdrt.org. So we get you coming and going there. All right, folks, get them scorecards out and get them ready. Let's run them down from the top. We kick things off for this edition of Silver 9-Volt Heart with Rykooter off his one of his finer records called Paradise and Lunch. And, you know, we're going to touch on food a few times during this broadcast, so you want to make sure you stick around for that. And that tune called Tamp 'Em Up Solid, all about guys setting railroad tracks. And you can look that one up if you want to. Then we heard from Roy Orbison and the Teen Kings. And talk about a man that went through tragedy. A couple of his kids died in a house fire. His wife died falling off the back of a motorcycle. He finally got his just due there towards the end of his life with the Traveling Wilburys and then some. And we heard In Dreams, one of the best ballads of all time. And Bob Dylan, got to get a little Dylan in every broadcast. Off Nashville Skyline, we heard One More Night. And we kept it in the South with Randy Newman off his album The Good Old Boys with Birmingham. Yeah. And then let me see here. Oh, yeah. Well, let's go to Bakersfield with Buck Owens and the Buckaroos with Buck and his buddy Don Rich, a couple of the finest co-band members of all time. A little instrumental called Buckaroo. And then we also heard from the Blasters with Help You Dream. Hey, you know, I want to mention something to you. I do a little weather now and then. It's pretty boring this time of year. It's kind of the same forecast nearly every day. But at the same token, I was coming over the Cavell overpass today, and there wasn't a car on the road, and the sun was just coming up. And it was beautiful because there's a few clouds in the sky off to the east, and there was all these strips of gold and bronze and orange and magenta, and it just made me take pause and realize, you know, this is as young as I'll ever be. You better enjoy this day, Rodriguez. I did it. I'm telling you right now. All right, well, you got to get involved. At KDRT, we value diversity, equality, equity, and inclusion, and, of course, community participation. And if you'd like to become a KDRT volunteer behind the mic or behind the scenes, well, then just visit kdrt.org and click the support tab. Now, I got something else I want to talk to you about here, and this one's kind of important to me, and I'll tell you why here. We do these things called K-Dirt alerts when something good is going on in the community, and I've got one that's going to be involving me, your host, Rodriguez. Well, here's what's going on. If anybody was in town that recently went to Bill Wagman's memorial services at the Oddfellows Hall, his celebration of life, one of the folks that we had as part of our guest speakers was a guy named Big Dave Siegel. And Big Dave Siegel is the longtime host of Buried Alive in the Blues on KDVS. Well, he and I got to communicate, and then we hit it off pretty good. And though we'd never met, I asked him if he wanted to do something that I perfected by a couple of the jocks up at K-Folk in Georgetown, and I call it cross-pollination. And what we do is you come and visit KDRT, and I'll come and visit you at your radio station, and we'll just kind of mix it up and see where the old jalopy goes. Well, last weekend on Saturday, I went to KDVS for the first time in my life at the basement of Freeborn Hall, and man, I see some good shows in that place. And I joined Big Dave, and I picked out all the material and told a whole bunch of great tales about Sacramento-based blues and all the shows that I've been to. So Big Dave Siegel, the longtime host of Buried Alive in the Blues on KDVS, is going to join me, Rodriguez, here on Silver 9-Volt Heart for a community radio cross-pollination presentation of the blues. It's going to happen this Saturday, August 22nd at 3 p.m. to 5 p.m. Pacific Standard Time, of course, right here in KDRT. So, you know, in addition to bringing the blues to KDVS for 20-plus years, Big Dave is also a local blues guitarist and a singer who specializes in fun
danceable music that combines vintage blues, jump blues, swing, and R&B. And Dave also hosts the weekly Sunday Blues Jam at the legendary Torch Club in Sacramento. So we're both going to be here this Saturday, August 22nd from 3 to 5. And this time, Big Dave is going to pick all the material and tell the tale. So that's what we got going on, kind of special. So make sure you swing by the radio on this Saturday from 3 to 5, and we're going to have a good old time. We laughed our butts off in the KDVS studio. It was something. All righty. Well, I'll tell you what, that brings us to the start of our next set. I think I heard the word Texas in the last set, so let's go ahead and keep it there. This is Peter Rowan, and off a pretty rare record called Texican Badman, right here on KDRT.

old woman, but out of Mexico.

You know, Ricky Nelson was pretty much the first TV music idol. Yeah, first rocker that came off of television. And boy, was he a popular act. It wasn't an act, though. He could actually sing, write good songs, and play the guitar pretty darn well. Of course, when you're backed by guys, you know, some of those stalwarts of the Nashville studio scene, you know, it's hard to go wrong. Sounds so good, those old songs recorded with those microphones with the ribbon in it. Oh, sweet, sweet and smoky and just perfect. Hey, this is KDRT. I'm Rodriguez, and you're tuned in to Silver 9 Volt Heart. We're on live Tuesdays from 7 a.m. to 9 a.m. And we've got replays on the weekend, Saturdays from 3 to 5 p.m. And also, you can pick us up all around the world anytime you want at kdrt.org. All right. Well, I mentioned to you we're going to kind of connect food to a couple things. I'll get more on that as we go along here. Hope everybody's got a good breakfast in front of them right now. A wholesome nutritional breakfast, or heck, just a big old platter of chicken fried steak covered in gravy with a couple of runny eggs on the side and a stack of toast, and why not a little bacon in there, just the heck of it. We started things off with Peter Rowan off his album Texican Badman. He talks about tortillas in the tune Texican Badman, and then also one called What of Alicia. It's a pretty rare album. It's hard to find. A bunch of the material on that, too, is he's joined by Jerry Garcia and some other Bay Area all-timers. The Rowan brothers all together, you know, Peter, Lauren, and Chris, they kind of hit the West Coast like a bomb. Grew up in Massachusetts, and the Dead and some other bands kind of took them under their wing. And Peter, of course, is one of the best bluegrass musicians of all time. And all three of them are still kicking. As a matter of fact, Lauren Rowan played in town here in Davis about a week ago at Thursday Live at the Oddfellows Hall. I hope Jim Buchanan caught a recording of that. Hopefully, Jimmy. Okay, and we also heard from the Mother Hips, the title track off their album Later Days. That's it on one by helping everybody out. Ricky Nelson with Traveling Man. There we are. Okay, back to food and back to traveling and the little inspirations that I pick up as I pick my way around the world. I was down on the Central Coast cooling off from the sweltering heat here in the Central Valley. And I was having breakfast in Morro Bay, overlooking the bay, and it was a cool, foggy, gray morning. Had just a great little plate of food, some fresh orange juice and a cup of coffee. Feeling real good. I was reading one of those little local newspapers where they talk about, I don't know, water irrigation projects and kids' playgrounds and the police log report and that sort of thing. But they all seem to have a bunch of stuff on local entertainment, too, whether it's theater or music. So I was reading about this band called the Mother Corn Shuckers. Hear that? The Mother Corn Shuckers. And they've got a new record out called Sunset Gold. We're going to hear one from there just a little bit. But what piqued my interest is that this album was produced by Tim Bloom, the lead singer of the Mother Hip. So that caught my eye. And I got home and I sent an email to the contact on the Mother Corn Shuckers website. And within like a day, a guy named Che Miller wrote me back, and he happened to be in Dixon visiting his in-laws. And he says, hey, let's get together. So we met at the Dixon Mayfair Fairground front gate. And, you know, I bought a couple of CDs off him. We had a great conversation and vowed to continue that because he's just a really charismatic guy and great smile and a lot of good positive energy. And I said, well, I'll tell you what, you get ready to come up to play in Davis sometime. I'll send some venues your way. So I did that, and I promised that I'd play a couple of tunes on this broadcast. So we're going to hear one starting off by the Mother Corn Shuckers off their album Sunset Gold. This tune is called Keep On Keeping On, which we all need to do. Keep it tuned to KDRT at 95.7.

Alrighty now, a couple by the Mother Corn Shuckers, who dwell down in the Central Coast, I believe in SLO, San Luis Obispo. And they got a brand new record out called Sunset Gold. I think you're going to dig it. We heard Keepin' On and also Tradition. If you want to check them out a little bit more, go to www.beergrass.com. 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Grass.com. Oh, it's fun. Again, we're hoping to get those guys up around Davis to play a live gig on down the line, so I hope you can like that. You know what I got queued up right now? Let's see if I can figure it all out. Da, da, da, da, da. Here it is. This is a tune called The Horse by Cliff Noble.

All right, and The Horse by Cliff Noble is going to be our background sound for our Weird News of the Week report. Let's start off with this one. Clothing optional. Customers in Hollywood, Florida are free to abide by an unusual dress code at the Class Soiree Steakhouse. Clothing optional, yeah. UPI reported on August 4th that the first Monday of the month, the steakhouse offers a new dining experience. Diners must be over 18 years old to participate and are expected to follow additional guidelines such as no touching without consent. That ought to be fun. Upon arrival, they are given a robe, a towel, and a seat cover. Chef and owner Murad Ali says his staff members, who remain clothed during the event, have been well-trained and are respectful to the hungry nudists. Take a start at $150 for women, $250 for men, and $300 for couples. There we go. Women also getting the discount again. All right, this one is under the title of Death Becomes Him. I like the moxie on this guy. A 26-year-old Welsh man has been arrested for dressing in a black hooded outfit to mimic the appearance of the Grim Reaper, climbing the roof of a local hospital and staring into hospital rooms. The Independent reported on August 5th, local resident Leon Gillespie has been charged with causing a nuisance or disturbance without reasonable excuse after a June incident at the Glanclawdd Hospital, North Wales. He pleaded guilty and was fined $270 for his stunt. All righty, and here's the last one. There's a horse in the helicopter. UPI reported on August 3rd that a horse and its rider became separated early in the Tavis Cup, a 100-mile high-altitude endurance race in California. After locating the uninjured rider, search crews spent 2 hours looking for the horse without any luck. Well, then, the Butte County Sheriff's Office helicopter unit joined the search and located the equine in the Granite Chief Wilderness, which is nearly 7,200 feet above sea level and sure is difficult to reach unless you're on a horse. Well, the horse was assessed, sedated, and secured in a lift before being extracted. And after being airlifted to the French Meadows Reservoir, the horse stood up and walked on its own to a trailer that was waiting to take it home. So that story had a happy ending. The Old Tavis Cup, I know a winner of that particular race, and she's mighty proud of that fact. So I just had to play both Cliff Noble's The Horse and read The Horse in a Helicopter story for some good friends of ours that are up on the hill. All right, well, speaking of horses, I go ahead and got something queued up here by one of the most relaxing musicians of all time. You want to keep it right here to KDRT in Davis at 95.7.

All right. You know, that was a song by a band called the Gollywogs. And you know what they merged into? Creedence Clearwater Revival, a tune called Little Tina, back when they used to play dances like at Cottage Park in Sacramento and that sort of thing. Good stuff. All right. We also heard in this last set, The Horse by

0: and other times it just goes kablooey and goes all over. But I've been trying to wrangle the Brothers Buchanan, Jim and Bill. And Jim, of course, is host of Live Tracks here at KDRT. And Bill Buchanan is the host of Davisville. We've got a music show and a public affairs show. And those guys do it right, let me tell you. And we've been trying to get together and go out for dinner, believe it or not. And we've been having a tough time doing it. So in honor of the Buchanan brothers and their deep roots in the great state of Iowa, I've got something by Bill Bryson from a book called The Life and Times of the Thunderbolt Kid that has to do with food and cooking in Iowa. So here it goes. Are you ready? The only downside of my mother's working was that it put a little pressure on her with regard to running the home, and particularly with regard to dinner, which frankly was not her strong suit anyway. My mother always ran late and was dangerously forgetful into the bargain. You soon learned to stand aside about 10 to 6 every evening, for it was then that she would fly in the back door, throw something in the oven, and disappear into some other quarter of the house to embark on the 1,000 other household tasks that greeted her each evening. In consequence, she nearly always forgot about dinner until a point slightly beyond way too late. As a rule, you knew it was time to eat when you could hear potatoes exploding in the oven. We didn't call it the kitchen in our house. We called it the burns unit. "It's a bit burned," my mother would say apologetically at every meal, presenting you with a piece of meat that looked like something, well, like a much-loved pet, perhaps, salvaged from a tragic house fire. "But I think I scraped off most of the burn part," she would add, overlooking that this included every bit of it that had once been flesh. Happily, this all suited my father. His palate only responded to two tastes, burned and ice cream. So everything suited him, so long as it was sufficiently dark and not too startlingly flavorful. Theirs truly was a marriage made in heaven, for no one could burn food like my mother and eat it like my dad. Well, you know, like most people in Iowa in the 50s, we were more cautious eaters in our house. On the rare occasions that we were presented with food, which we were not comfortable or familiar, on planes or trains, or when invited to a meal cooked by someone who was not herself from Iowa, we tended to tilt it up carefully with a knife and examine it from every angle, as if determining whether it might need to be diffused. Once on a trip to San Francisco, my father was taken by friends to a Chinese restaurant, and he described it to us afterwards in the somber tones of someone recounting a near-death experience. "And they eat it with sticks, you know," he added knowledgeably. "Goodness," said my mother. "I would rather have gangrene than go through that again," my father added grimly. Now, in our house, we didn't eat pasta, rice, cream cheese, sour cream, garlic, mayonnaise, onions, corned beef, pastrami, salami, or foreign food of any type except for French toast, bread that wasn't white and at least 65% air, any spices other than salt, pepper, and maple syrup, and fish that was any shape other than the rectangular and not coated in bright orange breadcrumbs. And then, only on Fridays, and only when my mother remembered it was Friday, which in fact was not often. Soups not blessed by Campbell's, and only a very few of those. Anything with the dubious regional names like pone or gumbo, or foods that had any time been an esteemed staple of slaves or peasants. All other foods of all types, curries, enchiladas, tofu, bagels, sushi, couscous, yogurt, kale, arugula, parma ham, any cheese that was not a vivid bright yellow and shiny enough to see a reflection in it, had either not yet been invented or was yet unknown to us. We really were radiantly unsophisticated, and we loved it. I remember being surprised to learn, that quite an advanced age I was, that a shrimp cocktail was not, as I had always imagined, a pre-dinner alcoholic drink with a shrimp in it.
1: Come in! Well, well, well, look who's here! I haven't seen you in

You know, as Bob Seger once sang, all of us kids are playing Chuck's licks. And Bob Seger wrote that tune, Get Out of Denver, clearly in the format that Chuck Berry perfected that we still love today, at least I do, and every guitar player worth his or her salt has got to know a Chuck Berry riff or else you just go back into the garage. That was done by Dave Bedmans. Yeah, Get Out of Denver. Yeah. Go, baby. I guess back then in the late 60s or so, if you're a hippie and you're hanging around Denver, there's a good chance the cops would have kicked your ass just for being around. All righty, this is Rodriguez, and you're listening to KDRT and Silver 9-Volt Art. And I'm looking out the window at 5th Street, and things are kind of quiet today. I don't see a lot of action. Usually there's people walking by or riding their bikes or, you know, folks going hither and yon, you know, driving so they can get to work and earn money to make their car payment. Oh, there goes a couple. They're new and shiny, too. So there we go. The PG&E yard is across the street from 5th Street, and they used to have a regular old chain-link fence. Now they've got a fortress-style fence, like the kind you see around the White House. All right, let's take her from the top. We heard from Eileen Barton with If I Knew You Were Coming, I Would Have Baked a Cake, and that's for all the folks that had wonderful family meals in the great state of Iowa back in the 1950s. And we also heard from Tom Petty off his Wildflowers and All the Rest with Leave Virginia Alone. And Neil Young from Tonight's the Night, it's kind of a grim album. It's best listened to about 1 a.m. with a head full of whatever you got rolling on. World on a String. And then we revved it up hard with Handsome Dick Manitoba with Juju Hand. And that's an off an album called Turban Renewal. Turban Renewal. And it's a tribute to Sam the Sham and the Pharaohs. You know, folks, you can't hear that kind of music anywhere but on great stations like KDRT. All right, I got a K-Dirt alert for you. On the next That California Sound, host John Emery, Schiller, and Shorty welcome singer-songwriter Jessica Malone to the KDRT studio. That's going to be happening on Monday, August 24th at 6 p.m. Pacific Standard Time, right here on The Dirt. And a little more info for you. Jessica Malone blends soulful lyrics with an earnest sound that brings her Northern California roots to life. Following her appearance on That California Sound, she will be performing with a full band at the Sophia in Sacramento on Saturday, August 29th. If you'd like a little more info, well, then just go to jessicamalonemusic.com. Yeah, California Sound, they always got a really, really good scene going on there. Well, I guess we're keeping up with the topic of food and life and living and trying to take care of yourself, or not, depending. I got one from Stephen Wright here for you. And he said, when I die, I'm leaving my body to science fiction. Here's a new Rolling Stone song for you, In the Stars, right here on KDRT.

How's it going, dude?

stopped. It just kept on going. And so castles made of sand slips into the sea.

Alrighty, the title track off Los Lobos' Kiko. We heard Kiko and the Lavender Moon. Great mood piece. Very well said. You don't hear tunes like that very often anymore, especially on commercial radio, but you can hear them on low power radio, community radio, KDRT, right here in Davis. I'm Rodriguez. This is KDRT, and the show is Silver 9 Volt Heart. I'm having a good time. Therapy's been swinging. Since swinging good since the minute I stepped foot in here, let me tell you. We kicked off this last set with a brand new record by the Rolling Stones. The album's called Foreign Tongues, and we heard In the Stars. And if you get a chance, check out some of the videos of them making the album. They're awesome. And those guys are playing guitars as good as they ever have. And Mick's singing pretty darn good for a guy that's, in his early 80s? I used to think old guys in the music world were like George Burns or Henny Youngman. Now they're Mick Jagger. We also heard from Sublime, Bad Fish, a little tale about hanging out with your bros down at the beach and sucking down some cold beer. And the Jimi Hendrix Experience off their album, Access Bold as Love, Castles Made of Sand. All right, I got a couple of shows here I'd like to tell you about. First up is Grist for the Chill with Dave McCasey, and serving up an interesting mix of music with a focus on fingerstyle guitar and percussive groove, as it relates to roots, world fusion, jazz, funk, Latin, and Brazilian music, plus a whole lot more. And Grist for the Chill is on Thursdays from 11 a.m. to 12 noon right here in the dirt. And also on Thursdays is one of our best love programs by far. I think this is probably number one. The Davis Garden Show with local nursery pro Don Shore and his co-host Lois Richter. They look at all things for the garden for every season, specializing what's going down here in Yellow County. And the Davis Garden Show has been on for many, many years, probably 20-plus, and you can tune in on Thursdays, 12 noon to 1 p.m. to get your best Yellow County gardening tips. Okay, I mentioned a little bit earlier in the broadcast that this Saturday, I'm going to come in the studio here, the Jeff Sosh Studio, with a guy named Big Dave Siegel from KDVS, who hosts Buried Alive in the Blues. And I was at KDVS last Saturday. He's coming this way this Saturday, the 22nd, from 3 to 5. And he's going to pick out a whole slew of blues and talk about them, and we're going to have another good time. So I thought, in honor of that format coming up this Saturday, we'd play a few blues tunes to round out the this edition of Silver 9 Volt Heart. I got one queued up here that was recorded, I believe, in 1970. Yeah, 1970. And it's Pigpen, Ron Pigpen McKernan, taking the charge on an acoustic blues tune called Operator, right here in the dirt.

Alrighty, folks, that's going to about do it for this edition of Silver 9-Volt Heart. As your host, I, Rodriguez, would like to thank you kindly for tuning in to KDRT and your support of community radio. It means a lot to us, folks. Thanks so much, man. And like Lee Von Helm once said, if you pour some music on whatever is wrong, it'll sure help out. So until we meet again, live simply, love generously, and be kind. And I think it might work out just fine. We'll see you next week.

0: I'm Dr. Anthony Lizerwitz, and this is Climate Connections. As the climate warms, many areas are experiencing more extremely hot days. And in places unaccustomed to the heat, people are often unprepared.
1: Our challenge in Vermont is that people are well-equipped and well-informed about what to do during the cold times, but not so much during the hot times.
0: Jared Ulmer is with the Vermont Department of Health.
1: For the last decade or two, we've started to get these heat waves of 90 plus, approaching 100 for a couple days in a row.
0: He says many people's bodies are not acclimated to those temperatures, especially in the early summer, so they're more susceptible to heat-related illness. And many homes and buildings lack air conditioning, so people cannot escape the heat indoors.
1: We see a lot of impact in the indoor environment. Most of our heat-related deaths in Vermont actually occur inside of people's homes.
0: The dangers are greatest for older adults and people with chronic health conditions. To help protect people, Ulmer's department provides a map of community cooling centers and publishes information in 12 languages about the signs of heat-related illness, ways to stay safe, and how to care for others who are vulnerable. So Vermonters are better prepared as temperatures rise in the region. Climate Connections is produced by the Yale Center for Environmental Communication. To learn more about climate change, visit climateconnections.org.
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1: This term is almost unrecognizable to term one, and we are looking at not just a remaking of a Trump presidency, but a remaking of what the U.S. presidency looks like, both domestically and abroad.
0: Regime change inside the imperial presidency of Donald Trump. We'll be joined by the Pulitzer Prize-winning New York Times reporter Maggie Haberman. She's been covering Donald Trump since the 1990s, often referred to as the Trump Whisperer. We'll talk with her about the White House war room freakout over the Epstein files, Trump's decision to wage war against Iran, and who was on that secret flight with Trump out of Turkey, and more. Then to Gaza, as President Trump's son-in-law and envoy, the billionaire builder Jared Kushner, holds separate meetings with Hamas and the Israeli Prime Minister Benjamin Netanyahu.
2: We have a plan to rebuild Gaza, but we will not allow Gaza to be rebuilt until the demilitarization occurs. Nobody wants to put more money into a place that's gone on for so long until if it's just going to be taken over by terrorists or blown up again.
0: We'll speak with political analyst Muin Rabbani. All that and more coming up. Welcome to Democracy Now!, democracynow.org, The War and Peace Report. I'm Amy Goodman. The White House said Monday it would not seek to extend a memorandum of understanding between the United States and Iran as the 60-day ceasefire deal expired without an agreement to end the war. In Washington, President Trump called on Tehran to, quote, put up the white flag of surrender, unquote, while Iran's foreign ministry said Tehran would shift to a fully offensive military posture after the U.S. repeatedly violated terms of the agreement.
3: The negotiations never began because the United States committed gross and widespread violations of the text of the MOU just a few weeks after signing it on June 18th, and therefore the 60-day discussion is basically no longer relevant.
0: In Yemen, fighters with the Houthi movement said Monday they'd launched a missile attack on a Saudi ship in the Red Sea, the latest such strike since the Houthis declared a maritime blockade on Saudi Arabia last month. The Houthis control roughly a third of Yemen's territory. The United Nations warns recent attacks by the group have killed at least 17 civilians. A major ecological disaster is unfolding in Oman, where a massive oil spill has spread to over 2,000 square kilometers and begun fouling beaches. The oil spread largely unchecked for weeks after a tanker carrying 800,000 barrels of Russian crude ran aground in a protected marine reserve following an unexplained attack on the vessel in June. This comes after President Trump Monday threatened to, quote, bomb the bleep out of Oman if it gets in the way of U.S. efforts to reopen the Strait of Hormuz. Meanwhile, crude oil futures climbed to over $90 a barrel Monday, following reports that Iran had seized a UAE-owned tanker in the Strait of Hormuz. U.S. gas prices have set a mid-August record and stalled talks with Iran, with the national average at $4.06 a gallon. The U.S. Navy says a guided missile destroyer spent 4 days adrift in the South China Sea last month after an engineering failure left the 10,000-ton warship unable to maneuver under its own power. The breakdown left sailors aboard the USS Benfold without easy access to food, water, toilets, and air conditioning. The news comes as the Pentagon's under scrutiny over reports of low morale and mental health crises impacting sailors aboard the USS Abraham Lincoln aircraft carrier, which has been deployed continuously for 9 months supporting President Trump's attacks on Iran. On Monday, Trump downplayed reports about poor conditions on the Lincoln, including rationed food, moldy shower, shortages of basics, including soap and deodorant. Trump insisted the Lincoln is, quote, beautifully maintained and beautifully taken care of, unquote. Meanwhile, Trump lashed out at CNN reporter Kristen Holmes when she asked whether North Korean leader Kim Jong-un had personally requested the U.S. end joint military exercises with South Korea.
4: Mr. President, to scale back on those.
5: Quiet. You're very disrespectful in front of this young man. Okay? Don't you find her disrespectful? He understands. quiet. Who are you with?
4: I'm with CNN.
5: Fake news.
4: I just wanted to follow up on the South Korea question.
5: You're a loud, boisterous person. You're fake news.
4: I was trying to find out if you had been talking to Kim Jong-un, if he had asked you to scale back on those military exercises. Go ahead.
0: Israel's militaries carried out fresh airstrikes and mortar attacks on southern Lebanon after weekend airstrikes killed at least 11 people, including children. A UN spokesperson warned of an alarming surge in violence as the UNIFIL peacekeeping force in Lebanon said it recorded an average of 137 projectiles fired daily into southern Lebanon by Israel over the last 2 weeks.
6: We are witnessing both from our humanitarian and peacekeeping colleagues alarming and concerning intensification of violence in the southern part of the country over the weekend, which also includes civilian casualties on the Lebanese side. Some of this violence has displaced families from areas where they had only recently returned, prompting them to seek safety elsewhere.
0: President Trump's son-in-law and envoy, Jared Kushner, held talks with Israeli Prime Minister Benjamin Netanyahu on Monday. The meeting did not lead to an agreement for Israel to implement a framework that Hamas previously agreed to. This is Kushner speaking to Fox News.
2: We have a plan to rebuild Gaza, but we will not allow Gaza to be rebuilt until the demilitarization occurs. Nobody wants to put more money into a place that's gone on for so long until if it's just going to be taken over by terrorists or blown up again.
0: Hamas had agreed to disarm as part of the U.S.'s 15-point plan, but Israel rejected that proposal. Israel's been conducting near-daily attacks on the Gaza Strip, despite last year's so-called ceasefire, killing more than 1,200 people since October. This comes after Israel's far-right national security minister, Itamar Ben-Gavir, used a podcast interview with a freed hostage, Ram Breslovsky, to demand a kill quota in Gaza. This is Ben-Gavir.
7: It's no secret. I disagree with the prime minister. I think targeted assassinations should be carried out in Gaza, taking down 30 to 40 every night. Not just those who pose an immediate threat. There are people there who are not worthy of life. They shouldn't live. They're not even people.
0: The comments drew condemnation even from staunch defenders of Israel, like Nevada's Democratic Senator Jackie Rosen, who said, quote, anyone advocating for acts of violence against innocent civilians should not be in an official government position. I believe Ben-Gavir must resign, and I urge Prime Minister Netanyahu to denounce these remarks and reaffirm to the world that this is not the government's position, Senator Rosen said. In Israel, Prime Minister Benjamin Netanyahu has amplified messages comparing New York City Mayor Zoran Mamdani to authoritarian leaders from the Middle East. On Sunday, Netanyahu posted an image showing a new Likud party campaign billboard.

0: Moskowitz has heavy support from donors associated with AIPAC, the American-Israel Public Affairs Committee, as well as the artificial intelligence super PAC Leading the Future. Elsewhere, Democratic Congressmember Debbie Wasserman Schultz faces a crowded field as she seeks a 12th term in Congress. Wasserman Schultz is running in the newly redrawn 20th District in Southeast Florida, which is heavily African-American. She faces four black primary challengers, including progressive Elijah Manley, a Democratic socialist campaigning on universal health care and a federal jobs guarantee. Wasserman Schultz led the Democratic National Committee during Hillary Clinton's failed presidential bid in 2016. Wasserman Schultz resigned in July of that year after WikiLeaks revealed DNC staff favored Clinton over Bernie Sanders during the primary. Meanwhile, President Trump voted by mail in Florida's Republican primary despite repeatedly attacking mail-in ballots and signing an executive order earlier this year to curb voting by mail. In southern Texas, the Trump administration said Monday it had temporarily paused construction of a section of border wall in the Big Bend National Park. Customs and Border Protection CBP Commissioner Rodney Scott said he would personally conduct an on-the-ground evaluation of the site after construction crews were filmed bulldozing pristine desert wilderness, prompting fierce criticism from environmentalists. In a statement, campaigner Laken Jordahl of the Center for Biological Diversity accused the Department of Homeland Security of lying about border wall construction in Big Bend, adding, quote, "We won't rest until the contracts are canceled, the waivers of law are rescinded, and the bulldozers are sent packing for good," unquote. For the second time, the Supreme Court's turned down Donald Trump's effort to undo the 2023 jury verdict holding him sexually liable for sexually abusing the writer E. Jean Carroll and later defaming her. The justices issued a one-sentence order Monday denying his request for a rehearing with no explanation and no noted dissents. The ruling leaves the more than $5 million civil judgment intact. A New York judge pushed back Luigi Mangione's state murder and weapons trial Monday over the 2024 killing of United Healthcare CEO Brian Thompson. This comes after Mangione pleaded guilty last Friday to federal stalking charges. He's pleaded not guilty to the state charges. His lawyers are arguing that he should not be punished for the same crime twice. The judge gave prosecutors until October 9th to answer his motion and scheduled his next court appearance for December 10th. In Las Vegas, opening statements began Monday in the murder trial of Duane Davis, nearly 30 years after rapper Tupac Shakur was shot near the Strip. Prosecutors told jurors that a gang war in Compton drove the killing and that Davis orchestrated it as revenge for an attack on his nephew. This is prosecutor Binu Palal.
1: Duane Davis has repeatedly told us over and over again about the anger he felt and his own role in the revenge drive-by shooting of Tupac Shakur. And now, nearly 30 years later, we're going to ask you to finally hold Duane Davis accountable.
0: Tupac Shakur was the son of Afeni Shakur, a prominent activist and member of the Black Panther Party. And those are some of the headlines. This is Democracy Now!, democracynow.org, the War and Peace Report. Coming up, the Pulitzer Prize-winning New York Times reporter Maggie Haberman on her new book, Regime Change, Inside the Imperial Presidency of Donald Trump. Stay with us.

0: This is Democracy Now!, democracynow.org, the War and Peace Report. I'm Amy Goodman. We begin today's show looking at secrecy in the Trump White House. We're joined by the Pulitzer Prize-winning New York Times reporter Maggie Haberman, who's been reporting on Donald Trump since the 1990s, often called the Trump Whisperer. She is co-author of the new book, Regime Change, Inside the Imperial Presidency of Donald Trump. She and her co-author, New York Times reporter Jonathan Swan, give an inside look at how the Trump administration's handled many of the biggest crises of his second term, from the Epstein files to Trump's decision to wage war on Iran. Haberman and Swan report many key decisions are made by Trump, along with a tight-knit group of 5 to 6 people in the room with him. Haberman has also been reporting on many recent controversies involving Trump, including the decision to fly the president out of a recent NATO summit on a secret plane due to an alleged Iranian threat. Trump had arrived in Turkey on the newly refurbished Boeing 747-8 jet, gifted to him by Qatar. But on his departure, he was seen boarding the older Air Force One. But then the Secret Service used a catering truck to secretly transfer Trump to a military jet. Well, to talk about all of this and more, we're joined by Maggie Haberman. It's great to have you with us.
1: Thanks for having me. I really appreciate it.
0: Before we start with regime change, let's start with this story. But sure. I actually want to start before he got into that older U.S. Air Force One. To the subpoena to the New York Times reporters, your colleagues, for the earlier story that the U.S. Air Force One that was gifted to Trump, and I say Trump, not exactly the United States, by Qatar, wasn't militarily prepared to protect him. And then the Trump administration was so angry that they subpoenaed the reporters and family members. A judge knocked that down. They withdrew their subpoenas. But I was wondering if you think that what they were really concerned about, the Trump administration, is the second part of the story, is when he went on to that second jet, in fact, he didn't fly out on it, and that it would be discovered that, you know, he was secreted onto a catering truck and went onto a third plane.
1: Entirely possible, Amy, and there's so much we still don't know about this entire episode. What we do know is, as you said, those subpoenas that were issued to my colleagues for doing their job, the procedure and process by which they came about, the judge that was handling the matter condemned how the Justice Department dealt with it. You know, subpoenas are not new to reporters, as you know, but this is not how it is supposed to be handled. It's not supposed to be within the first 24 hours of a story. It's supposed to be the last stop. President Obama did a lot of subpoenas, but not in this way. And, you know, the efforts to try to chill reporting, while not, you know, specific only to the Trump administration, this was a new level of intimidation. And what exactly they were looking at and trying to stop from getting out, I think that we have yet to learn. But I do want to point out to your viewers that the whole reason that the public was aware that the president was not flying out on that Qatari plane was because he said it. He put it on Truth Social, his social media site, that he was going to fly the older Air Force One for, quote unquote, old time's sake. And anybody who has followed him found that rather hard to believe. But he puts this out, and then they're surprised that reporters asked about it. Anyway, there's so much about this whole episode that we don't know yet.
0: And then explain what happened coming off that plane onto the third plane. Who was with him and who wasn't?
1: Trump, as you saw, made a display of going into the older Air Force One. He waves. There had been a pool camera. I think ABC News was the pool camera that day, set up just to capture what appeared to be a routine departure from the NATO summit at the Ankara airport. The president and a couple of aides were then taken, it appears to be, directly across to the other exit on this 747 to a catering container that was on a hydraulic lift. And that secrets them to the military jet where Pete Hegseth, the Secretary of Defense, boarded himself. Very visibly, it appears to have been part of the ruse. the people who the president took with him, and there may have been others, but these are the ones we know about. The White House has refused to answer any questions about any of this, were Natalie Harp, who is his ever-present aide, who is known as the human printer, as Jonathan and I described at length in Regime Change, that, you know, she alarmed the Secret Service during the campaign because she left him these adoring letters in his personal spaces, in his private quarters, one of which said, "You are all that matters to me." She prints out pieces of good news for him and searches on the internet for information he wants to see. She is an alternate channel for reaching the president.
0: And how do you know about that note, "You're all that matters to me," that she left for Trump?
1: We obtained it. Without getting into more detail.
0: So Trump got very upset about being asked about this. Mm-hmm. On Sunday, the Democratic Senator John Ossoff of Georgia taunted Trump for his taking his aide Natalie Harp on the secret flight out of Turkey.
2: He golfs and trades stocks. See, he doesn't want to do the job. He wants to build his ballroom and travel with Natalie on their apparently defenseless flying palace gifted by the Emir of Qatar.
0: So the president was then asked about Ossoff's comments on Monday.
3: John Ossoff said you'd rather travel with your aide, Natalie Harp, and build the ballroom than do your job as president. What is your response, John Ossoff?
4: You mean Pee Wee Herman? Pee Wee Herman lookalike? No, I would much rather do other things. It's a we're building a great facility here. We're fixing a White House that hasn't been taken care of.
0: So that was the president responding. And as you say, Maggie, you write extensively about Natalie Harp and Regime Change. Tell us more about her and why you think Ossoff's raising this and her name is being raised at this point and what it meant for her to be one of the few people on this third secret plane with him.
1: I'll work backwards. Natalie Harp is essentially a body person, for lack of a better way of putting it. But she is, I described her as something like a human binky a couple of days ago. And that really is what she is. You know, he describes her, as we report in the book, to staff as, you know, somebody who loves him as much as his wife and children. And he would say to aides, "You'll all go off and make money. You know, she's never going to leave me." That's one. Walt Nauta, who is his actual body guy, also now the head of the Oval Office, he has some official title.
0: Who was
1: Trump's co-conspirator indicted in the Mar-a-Lago documents case. Dan Scavino, who has been with Trump forever, started out as a caddy at his Westchester golf course. Those are three very personal aides. They also do deal with his social media piece. And then Pete Hegseth. So what it tells us is that these are people who Trump would find most comfortable to be around him, who could give him certain pieces of information. Again, we don't know exactly why, but I'm not surprised that Ossoff focused on this because, A, Natalie Harp is everywhere. She literally is in almost every Oval Office meeting. She was there when Jonathan and I went in to interview the president as a fact-checking interview for this book, and she was the one who handed us this document that he said was by a historian. It, in fact, was a former golf caddy for Gary Player, who had described Trump as the most powerful person ever to walk the planet and compared him to history's, you know, best known despots and monsters and conquerors separately. Ossoff, I believe, was trying to get a reaction, and he did. And the White House bit, and he was obviously making an insinuation. It goes further than our reporting. Trump was traveling with other people, but she's a taxpayer-funded staffer. It is not inappropriate to get asked a question about her by a reporter. And the president, all he did was draw further attention to this and how he handled that. Mm-hmm.
0: And, of course, attacking Kristen Holmes of CNN, who so often attacks women reporters.
1: Yes, he does.
0: Your response, they are all your colleagues, our colleagues.
1: Look, a couple of things. I mean, he has attacked many of us for a very long time. He has expanded his roster of who he is attacking in this particular term. He is, you know, almost everybody who writes something he doesn't like or even asks something he doesn't like gets a, "You're dumb, you're ugly, you're," I can go on and on and on. He does attack men, too. With women, it is always about their looks. The Kristen Holmes attack, I want to, first of all, Caitlin Collins does an incredible job, and she is basically alone in there every day because this White House has taken control of the media pool that covers him. It used to be decided by the White House Correspondents Association. Now they pick the outlets. And so Caitlin or Kristen will be asking a serious question, and the person who asks after them is, you know, an influencer who says something to the effect of, "Mr. President, why are you so fantastic?" It used to be that reporters would back each other up. It's so much harder now. And so the Kristen Holmes attack in particular, reporters don't want to be the story. One of the things that was really very jarring about what this White House did yesterday, and this wasn't the president directly, but it doesn't matter, it was some social media account from the White House raising her children and attacking her, using her children, and saying that your children will be ashamed of you. It's really something for a White House that was making a point of the fact that its press secretary, who is a young mother, is leaving in part because she wants to take time with her children, is going after a female reporter using her children. Children should be off limits no matter what. They're going to attack us whatever we do. This was a different level.
0: Why doesn't he attack you? I mean, yes, he's called you maggot and other other names, but actually, you've been covering him for decades. And you get a personal sit-down interview with him.
1: Yeah, but I think there's a... So I was thinking about this when you used the Trump whisperer phrasing, which is a comment or whatever, a description of me that I wish I had, you know, pushed back on years ago. When
0: Why?
1: He first... Because it suggests a level of personal engagement that just doesn't exist. It confers an intimacy that just doesn't exist. And it also confers a sort of... I'm as opposed to just sort of interpreting and covering someone, that there's some kind of a level of, like, you know, Rasputining, which is preposterous. I am a reporter. He is my subject who I cover. I have covered any number of politicians over the last 20-some-odd years, going back to the 1990s, many of whom did not like my coverage. They just did not handle it like this. In terms of the me of it specifically, it is largely about being at the New York Times. He really is obsessed with the Times uniquely. But I did cover him, you know, before he was a candidate. I did cover him for a long time. I covered his, you know, quasi-run in 2011. I worked at the New York Post. There is a New York of it that is real. But that is what it is. Jonathan and I have both had very little contact with him directly this term. We actually did have to go to him directly to ask for this interview, but not because we wanted open mic night with Donald Trump. We wanted to do a fact-checking interview, and it was quite revealing.
0: I mean, there's so much here. For example, talk about the use of the war room, as you describe it, both in a piece in the Times magazine, but also in your book, inside the White House freakout over the Epstein files.
1: Yeah, the Times magazine headline was, I think, pretty precise. So we describe in this book a handful of what were many meetings in the White House Situation Room, which is a meeting where room where presidents have, and it's a series of conference rooms, but there's this large conference room that people have seen pictures of presidents sitting in. The complex itself is where President Obama monitored the raid to kill Osama bin Laden. It is where presidents have talked about wars. It is also what became essentially a crisis comms hub for the Trump team. Not the president. He was not in these meetings. But his team, trying to deal with the general issue of the Epstein files, which Trump wanted nothing to do with. Trump obviously was very close with Jeffrey Epstein in the 1990s. He often talks about a falling out that we still don't totally understand in the 2000s. But his name was in these files, and some of that was public already. But he just didn't want to hear about it at all. And he had several people in his government who had repeatedly talked about transparency in these files once they got in office. The problem is the president did not want anything to do with this. So they then were in these meetings trying to figure out what they could put out to the public, how to handle Ghislaine Maxwell, Jeffrey Epstein's longtime associate and girlfriend. And it ends up in these remarkable moments where they are discussing, among other things, you know, an uncorroborated secondhand allegation made to a reporter a decade earlier about Trump, you know, sleeping with a woman who in Jeffrey Epstein's house, and that the woman, that Trump had a nipple fetish, and that he had clearly abused her body, according to this secondhand account, which had already been public. But this was the kind of thing they found themselves talking about in the Situation Room. It was not really in those meetings that we focused on about justice for these victims. Now, there were other discussions on that front, but that was not what this was.
0: And talk about who was there.
1: It was the top levels of the White House and the DOJ. It was the chief of staff, the vice president, Pam Bondi, then the attorney general, who they mostly all blamed for comments that she had made publicly and how she handled it. Todd Blanche, now the attorney general, then the deputy attorney general, Kash Patel, the FBI director, Dave Warrington, then the White House counsel. The list goes on, and that's a partial list. I mean, there's more than a dozen people.
0: And it's so significant, Todd Blanche, mm-hmm. given that he is the attorney general Correct. Now, the questions he was just asked mm-hmm. by Kirsten Walker mm-hmm. On NBC mm-hmm. about whether he would be independent, and mm-hmm. he took great affront. Mm. He's the one who handled the Epstein files.
1: He was the person who was overseeing the majority of how this was dealt with. Pam Bondi talked about that in House testimony. And while she was certainly present in a bunch of these meetings and aware of what was happening, it is true that Blanche is who the White House tasked with this. And he was tasked with this because they believed that he would be, you know, clear with them about what was there and be clear with them about how they would move forward. There was a total eradication of the norm of DOJ independence that has existed since Watergate. What this White House will say is it is an agency of the executive branch. There is no actual independence. In this case, the middleman just doesn't exist.
0: Talk about the briefing, Maggie Haberman, in the war room that Benjamin Netanyahu gave leading up to the U.S.-Israeli attack on Iran. How unusual this is.
1: Right. This is an unusual meeting in the Situation Room, that large conference room, from the other end of the spectrum. This is actually about matters of governance. There are few things as important as how a president takes the country to war. And that is what this meeting was about. But this was a foreign leader sitting in the Situation Room. Trump normally sits at the head of that big conference table. And in this instance, in our reporting, and again, we get into this in detail in the book, this was really the last reporting we did for this book, Trump moved his seat so they were sitting across from each other, which said something about Netanyahu and the level of respect that Trump was conferring on him. But we could not find any other example of a foreign head of state being present with the president of the United States in person for this kind of a meeting. And in this meeting, Netanyahu made the case for a regime change scenario, trying to pull the U.S. in. Various steps would happen. Various things were unlikely to, you know, be constricting, according to Netanyahu. He portrayed the Iranian regime as fairly easy to topple. And he played this video for the president in the conference room, which was of, you know, possible leaders who could take over, which most of the U.S. government did not take very seriously. Trump, however, liked the sound of this. Trump, at the end of this presentation, said something to the effect of, sounds good to me. And while there were more conversations with his own government, it was clear to his own advisors how appealing this was to Trump. Trump was acting on instinct. This was after the Maduro raid in Venezuela earlier in the year. He believed the Iranian regime was a paper tiger based on how it had responded the previous year during the 12-day war. And the president basically ignored many of his own advisors and just went ahead.
0: Do you think Epstein also drove some of this? I mean, you had Epstein dominating the mm-hmm. headlines in December. So then he attacks Venezuela, gets Maduro and his right. wife, wipes the headlines off, very successful for President Trump. Then they're creeping back in again in February. The whole operation is called Operation Epic Fury, which many dubbed Epstein Fury. What drives Trump? What drove him into the man who fought endless wars?
1: We don't have reporting suggesting this was an active diversion or an active distraction, although obviously Trump likes distractions, and we talk about that in the book as well. We have a scene early on where they were looking at ways to wipe the controversy over an OMB memo that had gone out, off the front pages. And one of the things they were talking about was, you know, let's talk about sending migrants to Gitmo. That was one possibility. So obviously he likes distractions, but we don't have reporting suggesting that this was the active method behind it. It almost doesn't matter, though. He was expanding his own power. That is the main focus for him now.
0: So you have Netanyahu mm-hmm. in the Situation mm-hmm. Room. And now you have Trump on the secret flight, and it turns out, I think it was the Washington Post expose saying mm-hmm. that the CIA didn't hold much stock in Israeli intelligence that Trump was being targeted on this plane.
1: So we actually have different reporting on that. And again, this is all still emerging. But Our understanding is that this is actually a separate threat stream from what the Israeli government had been discussing. In real time, the CIA, according to our reporting on what was motivating them to get the president out, did not have a confidence assessment one way or the other in real time. Now, they later, I think, looked at it and were less confident. But that was not, I think things are getting conflated here. But again, we are all still trying to figure out what happened.
0: We're talking to Maggie Haberman, co-author of Regime Change. Let's talk about the inner circle. Mm-hmm. Talk about people like Stephen Miller, mm-hmm. how he rose to power, how important he is to Trump, what this immigrant crackdown is mm-hmm. all about. Talk about the Rubio-Vance competition to succeed President Trump. I thought it was interesting that Rubio was on the plane that possibly was targeted. He was left on the plane. And it then turned out that Trump is telling people behind the scenes that he's for Vance now.
1: Trump is quite capable of saying different things to different audiences, as you and I both know, and I think that that will continue. I think that if Vance is likely, you know, to be the nominee, which at the moment he seems like he will be, Trump will get with him. I don't think Trump is going to make it easy for Vance or anyone who is the Republican nominee, because Trump does not like attention shifting elsewhere. And Trump's legacy is less about policy in his mind. It's about Trump. So that's one piece
0: of it. Do you think he'll allow the elections to continue?
1: I do. I don't have reporting suggesting otherwise. But there's a difference between, you know, there are limits to what he can actively do, as you know, to take over elections in states. That doesn't mean that there won't be, you know, efforts to try to get involved somehow. We've already seen that in Minnesota, in the middle of these killings of Alex Pretty, and a few weeks before that, Renee Good earlier this year. The DOJ, then run by Pam Bondi, was saying, well, you know, we'll pull back the agents, the federal migrant forces, immigration forces, just give us your voter rolls, and so that we can take a look at them and see what's there. So I expect we will see more of that. In terms of Stephen Miller, he is the most powerful White House advisor, arguably, over, you know, the last few decades, probably in modern history. He is dual-hatted. He is the Deputy White House Chief of Staff for Policy. He is also the Homeland Security Advisor. Even those two titles do not really explain the level of his power. We got into his background, who he is, how he grew up. We were trying to make clear who these people are and what drives them in this book. Miller is fundamentally important to understand for Trump in general. But he came up in California in a very liberal enclave in Santa Monica, and he has been listening to Rush Limbaugh. He has been talking about undocumented immigrants for decades, and his vision is a restrictionist immigration policy. He is more hawkish than Trump on this matter, but on this topic, but Trump just doesn't stop him most of the time unless it gets negative attention in the press, and then he will pull him back, like after Minnesota. But that was extreme. This immigration crackdown is what it looks like. It is about restricting who comes into the country and who can keep living here. And there is so much happening on this front that, you know, everybody across the media, I think, at the mainstream outlets, and not just mainstream outlets, are doing a lot of coverage. And there is still so much happening on so many fronts that we're not really fully seeing the full picture.
0: Regime Change, Inside the Imperial Presidency of Donald Trump. Talk about the title.
1: So one of the things that occurred to Jonathan and me very early on, and this relates to actually what we were just describing about Stephen Miller. Stephen Miller is one of the people who had spent the most time thinking about what a Trump 2.0 would look like, including how to put in lawyers who would help Trump get to a yes. Not just help, but be willing to say yes and then figure out how to work the policy and the justifications later on. It was clear within the first 3 months that what we were covering was not, you know, Democrat to Republican transition or even Trump to Biden, and where Trump left Biden a handwritten note after January 6th, you know, and there were still some efforts to try to have some kind of a transition between the governments. This is a form of regime change in our own country. This is a reimagining of the U.S. presidency, an expansion of executive power on a level we have not seen before in modern history, in some ways ever. And we had come up with this title months before the Maduro operation. This was not about Venezuela. It was not about Iran. It happens to be true of those efforts, too. But this is about the U.S.
0: And the other people who surround him who are most important that we should be looking at?
1: This is a government run by, as you said, about a half dozen people, give or take. Susie Wiles, Pete Hegseth, Dan Kane, the chairman of the Joint Chiefs of Staff, John Ratcliffe, director of the CIA, Steve Witkoff, Trump's all-purpose envoy. Jared Kushner does not have an official government role, but he is quite involved now. Scott Bessent, sometimes. Howard Lutnick, sometimes. That's about it.
0: Jared Kushner just declared a billionaire. He's the billionaire builder, Trump envoy. And in fact, is that a benefit to Kushner not to have a portfolio exactly or be a paid employee?
1: Correct.
0: Because it means he just goes around the world like Steve Witkoff. Some people, Trump is saying he's going to make peace. Other people saying he's going to make money.
1: Right. Well, and two things can be true at once. I mean, certainly in the case of Witkoff, who actually does formally work for the government, whereas Kushner does not at all. Witkoff and Trump and their children are partners in this crypto business. The self-enrichment of this administration is at an astonishing scale. And I think people were loath to really believe in Trump's world and among Republicans how much money mainstream media was describing him as making. Through these ventures, then he filed his personal financial disclosure form, and there it was. There is absolutely no precedent for this.
0: You have been following Trump for decades, covering Donald Trump. What has most shocked you?
1: Covering Donald Trump in various ways, but and others, not a lot has shocked me, honestly. I mean, there is a lot of what we are seeing right now that is what I expected the first year to look like of 2017. And in some ways, what you are seeing now is what 2020 was set to look like after the impeachment trial, where he was, you know, acquitted is the headline that he likes to hold up. And then COVID hit, and that changed everything about that year. This level of loyalty as the dominant factor, this level of vengeance and retribution as an animating theme, that is what I expected this to be for a long time.
0: Have you been shocked by the lack of resistance?
1: I have been shocked at the degree to which Congress in particular is just handing over its power, the House Republicans. I have been shocked at how tech leaders were, and we described this at length, you know, many of whom had declared themselves Democrats before or had contributed to Democrat causes, even if they were doing both parties.
0: Just brought Zuckerberg, Bezos.
1: Zuckerberg, Jeff Bezos, you know, Tim Cook, although he had a relationship with Trump in term one, just bringing these tributes to him. I mean, we get into detail in this in the book. I would say the one thing I was really surprised by, honestly, if I had to look at it, was Elon Musk, which was that Trump essentially, it's been really memory-holed, and we get into this a lot in the book, but Trump essentially made him a co-president. He wasn't exactly a co-president, but he was basically a co-president. And what Musk wanted to do was not always aligned with what other people in Trump's West Wing wanted to happen. So the first several months of this term were really hijacked by Doge and what Musk was doing, again, some of which they liked. Musk also did things like get rid of a congressionally created agency in USAID, just got rid of it, gutted it. And the rump was taken over by the State Department and Marco Rubio, who was not thrilled to be doing this. That did surprise me. Trump only pulled Musk back after a meeting my colleagues and I reported on, where he was supposed to be getting a briefing on the China war plan in the Pentagon in a room called the Tank. It's a sanctuary of sorts.
0: A meeting with Hegseth.
1: Correct. And some others. But it was clear to Trump and what he was saying to his advisors that, you know, this was problematic conflicts-wise. Trump has problems when other people get him bad headlines for conflicts. Less so himself and his family.
0: Well, I want to thank you for spending this time with us. Regime Change Inside the Imperial Presidency of Donald Trump. Maggie Haberman wrote this book along with Jonathan Swan. This is Democracy Now!, democracynow.org. She's also author of Confidence Man, The Making of Donald Trump and the Breaking of America. Coming up next, we look at President Trump's son-in-law and envoy, the billionaire builder Jared Kushner, who held separate meetings with Hamas and Israeli Prime Minister Benjamin Netanyahu. We'll speak with the political analyst Muin Rabbani. Stay with us.

0: City Palestinian Youth Choir. This is Democracy Now!, democracynow.org, the War and Peace Report. President Trump's son-in-law and envoy, Jared Kushner, met with Israeli Prime Minister Benjamin Netanyahu in Jerusalem Monday after Israel rejected a 15-point plan for Gaza promoted by President Trump's so-called Board of Peace. The proposal would have seen Hamas gradually disarm and turn over governance of the Gaza Strip to an international force in exchange for Israel's withdrawal. This is Jared Kushner speaking to Fox News.
1: We have a plan to rebuild Gaza, but we will not allow Gaza to be rebuilt until the demilitarization occurs. Nobody wants to put more money into a place that's gone on for so long until if it's just going to be taken over by terrorists or blown up again.
0: Over the weekend, Jared Kushner held rare direct talks in Cairo with Hamas's political chief, Khalil el-Hayya. Also joining the talks were the Egyptian president, Abdel Fattah el-Sisi, former British Prime Minister, Tony Blair, and Qatari, Turkish, and Egyptian mediators. Hamas officials said Israel had violated the terms of the October 2025 ceasefire and that the roadmap agreed to last month was not open to changes. Israel's been conducting near daily attacks on the Gaza Strip despite the so-called ceasefire, killing more than 1,200 people directly. For more, we go to Montreal, where we're joined by Mouin Rabbani, Middle East analyst and managing editor of Jadalia. His forthcoming book is titled Gaza Apocalypse. Welcome back to Democracy Now!, Mouin. Let's begin
2: with
0: what exactly these meetings have been about and what came out of them, beginning with who Jared Kushner is. Again, is not officially a government employee.
2: Yes, I think as Maggie Haberman was just informing us, he's actually not part of the government. He has no official role, no official position, and therefore is essentially accountable only to his father-in-law, Donald Trump. He's also someone who is deeply invested, both literally and figuratively, in the Middle East. He relies to a very large extent on funding from Gulf states and connections with various rulers and oligarchs and so on for his business activities, but is also someone who is very deeply, intimately tied to Israel and its imperial project in the region. I mean, you know, his father, the current U.S. ambassador to France, Charles Kushner, and Netanyahu have a longstanding relationship. And at one point, when Netanyahu used to visit New York, he would literally sleep in Jared Kushner's bed. So, you know, this is all a kind of very incestuous, sordid background for someone to now pretend to play the role of a mediator between two different parties. It's really not on the cards.
0: And when you would say sleep in his bed, you mean the childhood home of Jared Kushner. He would sleep in his bedroom, right?
2: I recall Netanyahu, I think, stating that he slept in Kushner's bed. No suggestion Kushner was in it as well. This is all pre-Epstein. The broader point is there's a very intimate ideological political connection between the Kushners and Israel. And then there is, in addition to that, a very intimate, active business and financial connection between Kushner and many of the states in the Gulf.
0: So Axios reported Monday that Hamas leaders had committed to disarming and demilitarizing Gaza. What does that mean in the near time? And can you talk about the significance of Kushner and other Trump officials meeting directly with Hamas?
2: Well, the direct meeting with Hamas is significant, but it's also not unprecedented. It was unprecedented at the beginning of the Trump administration when its envoy, Adam Guler, met directly with Hamas officials, including Khalil al-Hayya, in Doha. And this caused such outrage in pro-Israeli circles that Adam Guler has essentially been politically disappeared. But to get back to your question, what happened last month is that the Board of Peace, the self-proclaimed Board of Peace, which sees itself essentially as replacing any other international institution and any other international resolutions dealing with the question of Palestine, the Board of Peace put forward a 15-point proposal. That proposal included two key points. The first is the decommissioning of Hamas heavy weaponry and various other aspects relating to Gaza governance, in which Hamas would have absolutely no role. But the second point was that none of these commitments would need to be fulfilled unless and until Israel properly fulfilled all its commitments and obligations that it accepted in October of last year, pursuant to the ceasefire agreement with Hamas. In other words, Israel would have to stop its daily bombardments and killings in the Gaza Strip and actually observe a cessation of hostilities. It would need to allow the surge of humanitarian goods into the Gaza Strip, pursuant to its obligations, and so on. Israel then objected to this, and acting through the board's point man on Gaza, the former UN envoy, Nikolay Mladenov, essentially adopted some key Israeli conditions, thereby revising an agreement that had already been agreed with Hamas. Subsequently, Netanyahu rejected what was in effect his own agreement, and I think that move should be seen primarily in terms of the upcoming Israeli parliamentary elections in a few weeks, in 2 months. And now Kushner has come to the region. First, he met with Hamas, and rather than reconfirm the validity of the agreement that the board has already reached with the Palestinians, he's essentially trying to rewrite it. And then, after his meeting with Netanyahu, he came out and emphasized what is called Israel's right to self-defense, meaning Israel will be under no obligation to observe any commitments regarding a cessation of hostilities. Israel would not be obliged to conduct any of its obligations unless and until Hamas was fully disarmed, meaning it even has to confirm that it no longer has any military infrastructure or even any light personal weapons. Well, this is essentially Israel throwing a poison pill into an agreement by including conditions that can never be met, because Israel can always claim, there is still a Kalashnikov or a pistol or a slingshot, and thereby indefinitely, in other words, permanently, postpone the discharge of any of its own obligations. And you can say Kushner fell for it or Kushner is complicit in this, but the result is the same.
0: You have the far-right National Security Minister, Itamar Ben-Gvir, calling for nightly targeted eliminations of 30 or 40 people in Gaza. Interestingly, a number of news outlets, Associated Press, Financial Times, Times of Israel, are reporting that Ben-Gvir said not just those who pose an immediate threat. There are people there who are not worthy of life. They shouldn't live. They're not even people, making the remarks on a podcast with a former hostage.
2: Yeah, it's interesting that we have seen Israel's apologists, particularly in Europe and the United States, rush to dismiss this on the pretext that Ben-Gvir is some kind of freelancer who doesn't really play an important role, and therefore these explicitly fascist statements, these explicitly genocidal utterances, can be somehow ignored. He is the equivalent of, let's say, the head of the U.S. Department of Homeland Security or the British Home Secretary, if not more so. And for him to be making these statements, saying the quiet part out loud, because he knows he can say the quiet part out loud, and he knows there will be absolutely no consequences for making these kinds of statements, I think, you know, that says a lot. And it says even more that he is making these statements in the context of an election campaign where he is assuming, in my view, correctly, that making such statements probably has an electoral benefit for him rather than placing him beyond the political pale in what is today Israel.
0: Muin Rabbani, I want to also turn to the U.S.-Israeli war in Iran. The White House said Monday it would not seek to extend the MOU, the Memorandum of Understanding with Iran, as the 60-day ceasefire deal expired without an agreement to end the war Monday. In Washington, Trump called on Tehran to, quote, put up the white flag of surrender. And at the same time, you have President Trump threatening Oman, reportedly threatening to bomb the, rhymes with hit, out of Oman if it, quote, gets in the way of the U.S. blockade of Iranian ships in the Strait of Hormuz, when it has not been secret that Oman is negotiating with Iran to open the strait.
2: Well, you know, this also ties into the previous part of our discussion. We are not only dealing with an exceptionally bad faith actor in Israel, but we are dealing with the United States, whose statements, whose commitments, whose agreements are completely unreliable, untrustworthy. We're dealing with an impetuous leader who will talk out of both sides of his mouth, as in this case, threaten a close ally for performing its role of seeking to promote diplomacy. Look, no one expected that the 60-day term of the Iranian-U.S. Memorandum of Understanding would result in a comprehensive agreement. I think many people, myself included, did think that at the end of this period, the U.S. and Iran would jointly agree to extend the term of the Memorandum of Understanding to give diplomacy a chance. But I think at this point, we have to assume that a renewed full-scale military confrontation between Iran on the one hand and the U.S. and Israel on the other looks increasingly likely, if not inevitable. And that is the product of the, you know, crazy decision by Trump, which you discussed previously with Maggie Haberman, to launch this war in the first place.
0: And then back on Jared Kushner with Gaza, as they talk about the new Gaza and the new Rafah, and they talk about making the first contract for Moroccan soldiers to come into Gaza to cordon off that area. We just have a minute.
2: Well, again, you know, the decommissioning of Hamas heavy weaponry that was agreed in this 15-point plan was supposed to take place under Palestinian and international auspices. We're now talking about the total disarmament of Hamas directly under American auspices, a poison pill. And regarding your question about these Moroccan soldiers, you know, we had been talking about an 8,000 man stabilization force, but no one wants to be part of this because no one knows what the details are. No one knows what the objectives are, and the plan keeps changing, and therefore I think it's essentially a dead letter.
0: Well, Muin Rabbani, we will of course continue to follow this. Thank you so much for being with us, Middle East analyst and managing editor of Jadalia. His forthcoming book titled Gaza Apocalypse. That does it for our show. I'll be in Middlebury, Vermont on August 28th to speak after the screening of T.L. Essen and Carl Dale's film about Democracy Now! Called Steal This Story, Please. Then in Madison, Wisconsin on September 5th, in Chicago on September 6th, and then in Bayshore, New York on September 17th. You can go to our website at democracynow.org for the screenings and the Q&A afterwards. I'm Amy Goodman. This is another edition of Democracy Now!, democracynow.org, The War and Peace Report.
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4: Don't go away. The Wild Fox Party is up next with a wide variety of roots music.

All right, welcome to the Wild Fox Radio Party. Good morning. We had a little bit of a jump there that I didn't expect. But Chuck Willis has brought us on board, and Dave and I are here this morning to be your guides. We're going to do a tribute to the Chantels, the passing of Arlene Smith at age 84, about a week and a half ago, the great, magnificent lead voice of the Chantels, and probably an icon for us as a teenage symbol of the rock and roll era. Beautiful voice, trained in the church. She just really brought a great spirit to almost all the recordings that they did. And they made some nice recordings. And we're gonna start things off with Come My Little Baby, which has a very similar feel to the Hang Up My Rock and Roll Shoes recording. And Look in My Eyes, I Love You So, He's Gone, and Every Night I Pray. And we'll get back to you on the other side. But I got to get this back to the beginning here. All right, here we go. Come, My Little Baby.

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I need to tell you about a K-Dirt alert.

Alert. Are you alert? Are we with it, people? Here we are. On the next California Sound, that California Sound, John Emery, Schiller, and Shorty are going to welcome singer-songwriter Jessica Malone to the K-Dirt studio. This is on Monday, August 24th at 6 p.m. It's dinner time. The dinner bell will ring, and Jessica Malone will sing. 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Jessica Malone blends soulful lyrics with an earnest sound that brings her Northern California roots to life. Following her appearance at That California Sound, she will be performing with a full band at the Sophia in Sacramento on Saturday, August 29th. More information is available at Jessica Malone Music, capital J, capital M for Malone, and capital M for music.com. And what else do we have here? Oh, I got to tell you about some other programs that we have because this is such an amazing place. It's just amazing. KDRT, you won't find anything like this anywhere else but right here. Grist for the Chill with Dave McCasey. He serves up an interesting mix of music with a focus on fingerstyle guitar and percussive roots, grooves, and it releases to roots and world infusion and jazz and funk and Latin and Brazilian music, so much more. 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And for replays and more, visit KDRT.org. Okay, we're going to get back to the music here. And we're going to finish out our tribute here. Let's see what we got going on here. Oh, yeah. Whoever You Are, the Chantels, along with Congratulations. And then they did a cover of the Chiffons' One Fine Day. And another cover of the Harptones, My Memories of You. And then The Plea, and we'll close things out with their really, really gigantic hit recording of Maybe. So here we go with Whoever You Are.

There you have it, our tribute to Arlene Smith and the Chantels with the magnificent Maybe. I know you were waiting for that all along for this whole half an hour, and we finally got to play it. We heard The Plea. Interestingly enough, that song was written by Richard Barrett and Arlene Smith and re-recorded by the Jesters, and the Jesters had quite a great record on that one, too. I really enjoyed that one. I got to dig that out and play it for people. In a week or two. We'll see. My Memories of You, the old harp tone song, again by the Chantels, One Fine Day, the Chiffons, their cover by the Chantels. Congratulations, and whoever you are out there, I hope you're enjoying our tribute here that we did today for Arlene Smith. You know, the Davis School Arts Foundation supports culturally relevant and education for kids in our public schools. For more information on programs and events, visit davisschoolartsfoundation.org. And you can make a contribution to them. They'd appreciate it, I'm sure. They do some good work. Okay, we're going to shift gears here. Charlie Mingus was always one of my favorite characters in jazz, very, very interesting man, kind of volatile at times, but very creative. And he wrote a piece off of an album called Mingus Ahem, called Better Get It in Your Soul. And for me, this piece embodies funk and soul and gospel and shout and all the kinds of things that you can imagine when joyous feelings come about when people want to express their ideas about what God is, I guess. And we're going to hear two versions. We're going to hear Mingus's version with his big band, and then we're going to hear Woody Herman's version. And this was arranged by one of his saxophone players, Sal Mastico. And they're going to be playing Better Get It in Your Soul. It's a live recording, by the way, with the Woody Herman Band. And if we have time, we'll see if we have time to be able to do Fables of Phoebus, which was Mingus's kind of pun or a parody of Governor Orville Phoebus. I guess he was the governor of Alabama or one of those states, and he had a quite racist attitude. And this was Mingus's expression about that. And then we're going to hear Goodbye Pork Pie Hat, which is a legacy towards the great Lester Young, who used to wear a pork pie hat. And so here we go with Better Get It in Your Soul, Charlie Mingus and his big band.

Yeah, we're listening to Fables of Faubus, the former governor of Arkansas, as parodied here by Charlie Mingus, who was doing that bass solo when he was so rudely interrupted by me. Anyway, I hope you're enjoying today's program, and I hope we see you next time on the Wild Fox Radio Party. Thank you, Dave, for your participation. Thanks, everybody, for tuning in. Take care. We're not going to have time to do goodbye pork pie hat, but we might get to that next time. Thank you so much. Bye-bye.

Well, hello. Once again, you are listening to In the Key of Folk, and I'm your hostess for the hour, Karen Lisi. And we are at, you are at KDRT, either at 95.7 FM in Davis, or we're located at kdrt.org worldwide. So I hope you'll enjoy the hour, and we're going to get started right away. Before I start, I guess the one thing I should say is that the views expressed on In the Key of Folk do not represent the views of Davis Media Access or KDRT. And with that, I'm going to let you know that we are starting off with a couple of songs for the witches. And these are The Witches of Macbeth. And this is an album that's a collection of six original songs for the Witches of Shakespeare's Macbeth. It was originally commissioned as a live piece for theater, and then the song cycle was recorded in May of 2022 in Nashville and came out in 2022 on Oh Boy Records. And it features Emily Scott Robinson, who was the writer and composer of all of the songs, Elisa Amador, who was an NPR Tiny Desk Contest winner in 2022, and Lizzie Ross of the duo Violet Bell. And they are the three witches singing through the tragedy of Macbeth in three-part harmony. So the record begins with Built on Bones, which is the name of the album, and that is the prophecy delivered by the witches foretelling Macbeth's rise to power and subsequent death. And then the next piece, which we'll hear, there are two selections on the album. One is, well, they're both the song Old Gods, but there's one version sung by the three witches, and then there's a reprise later on that's done in the minor key as Macbeth grieves for his wife's untimely death, and that's the one I decided I'd play. So we're going to start with the first set, with these two pieces, and the main voice you hear is Emily Scott Robinson, and this comes out under her name. And she was at the Strawberry Music Festival, and several of my friends went to it, and they were very enamored of her voice and her singing, and one of them ordered all of her albums, and so I am getting more familiar with them on a borrowed condition, and I actually just ordered this one and also downloaded it digitally, so you get to enjoy it also. And here we go with Built on Bones, Emily Scott Robinson, from the album of the same name.

independence, and freedom sounded pretty good to me. What the textbooks couldn't sell us, what Schoolhouse Rock forgot to tell us, was the distance between reality and dreams.

You just heard Andrew Pauls, and his track is New Pledge. And this, I think, originally came, it was part of an album that came out in 2025, Test Pancake. But it was released as a single this year, recently, and it's on the compilation that I get every couple of months from Hudson Harding Music. Hudson Harding Music presents Folk Now, Songs for These Times, and they're typically a lot of topical songs for the month and different events that might be happening in the month, and this one really touched my heart. There are a number of others on here, too, but I wanted to play that one, and I really like

And he has a nice voice, very earnest. And so anyway, I thought it was a winner. And then we started the set off with two tracks from Built on Bones, the CD that was put out under Oh Boy Records. It's by Emily Scott Robinson with the two other musicians, given recognition, Elisa Amador and Violet Bell, which Violet Bell is a duo. And as I said, it's a compilation that was originally written for a play. The songs were written for the play, and they're on a CD that is really nice. And she's got Emily Scott Robinson has a number of CDs out now, and the last several are put out by Oh Boy Records and Tim O'Brien's label, and they're really nice. So I think I've said they're really nice enough now, and we're going to move on. So next we're going to hear another really nice song. This is another new release. It just was released yesterday, actually. And it is, if I can get there, it is, the track is called The Air That You Breathe, and that's the name of the album also, and it's by Lance Cowan. He has an interesting background. This is his third album. His first album came out in 2024, and he started 40 years ago. He moved from Western Kentucky, where he was an outdoor writer for a weekly newspaper, and he became a correspondent for the now-defunct Nashville Banner. But there he honed his skills creating factual narratives, and then he was a publicist and supported clients, including Joe Ely, Lyle Lovett, Nancy Griffith, and others. And then in 2024, he celebrated his debut album, and this album is his third. And without further ado, I will play the track, The Air That You Breathe, and I hope that you will also enjoy that.

high school, the hometown superstar. Everyone who knew him believed that he'd go far. But life is kind of funny, and it's hard to keep the

Leo, he's a little older now. People come from miles around when he rolls into town. And though his hair is a little gray,

And you just heard, I keep saying that, that was Karen Casey, Irish singer Karen Casey, from her album The Winds Begin to Sing, and the song, you might have guessed, is called The Liberty Tree. And Karen Casey, of course, was one of the founding members of the well-known, for a long time, the well-known Irish band Solas, and she has moved on. I think she got a PhD. She's performing solo. I think she's been involved with plays, quite a number of things. And she also is one of the people that goes on tours of Ireland now. So she's got a very active life. And then we started that set off with Lance Cowan, The Air That You Breathe, from his album, The Air That You Breathe. And in between, we heard Rita Hosking. I just had to get some Rita Hosking in every now and then, because I miss having her around Davis and not being able to hear her perform anytime I want. So we just heard Promised Land from her album, Come Sunrise, that came out in 2009. And I lived in the forest, and that song has a lot of familiarity to me. So anyway, before we go on with more music, I wanted to tell you about a couple of things that are important locally. One of them right now is, well, right now and every time, is the Yolo County SPCA. The Yolo County SPCA helps homeless animals find loving forever homes through both adoption and foster services. The society also provides humane education and outreach. 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So I wanted to read that because evidently they have a lot of kittens that need fostering and homes. 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So ycfspayneuter.com. And then finally, I just wanted to tell you about another program on KDRT, and that's the Yolo Backyard Bulletin, which is on Thursdays. The Yolo Backyard Bulletin with host Jesse Drew seeks to address the ongoing demolition of local media by the communications entertainment complex. So it features local news, commentary, music, true stories, and gossip from Yolo County. 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So that's a really nice opportunity to hear what's going on and listen to entertainment also, listen to different perspectives. So next we're going to move on with someone else that I am not very familiar with, but I had downloaded his music. And sorry, I lose my voice occasionally. So we're going to be listening to a track
called Silence in the Archives, and this is by Cray Van Kirk. And the album is called Empire. And he's a fingerstyle guitarist with a really nice voice, a precise baritone. And I didn't realize it, but he has a PhD from the University of Alaska. And he says he set science aside to write songs, tell stories, and summon heroes. So this is one of his songs from the album. And I looked around online to see if he might tour out in this part of the country. And it turns out that he should be in Auburn sometime within the next several months. There's no official announcement of that yet, but it should be coming up if it all works out. And I think I will try to be there. So we will move forward with Silence in the Archives by Cray Van Kirk.

What John Doyle says about this song, Stormy Winds, is that it was perhaps originally a maritime ballad, but it's been changed over many years into various versions of the Shepherd's Song. And this particular version he got from the Watersons album, Greenfields. And this is on his album, Haven. And I forget when that came out. And 2023. So it wasn't very long ago that this album came out. And that's John Doyle, also one of the founding members of Solas, and a great help to an incredible number of musicians in the U.S. And he collaborates with many also. So I'm always glad to play something of his. He's a really nice guy. And before that, we heard James Keelahan's Orion from his album Then Again, which came out in 2004. And he is also leading tours of Ireland, along with touring a lot in England and Canada, which is where he lives. He's from Canada. And I know it's not the time of year for Orion, but I missed it when it was present. And so I thought I would play that. And then we started off the set again with Cray Van Kirk, Silence in the Archives, from his album Empire. And we will move right on, and you will be hearing next the Milk Carton Kids doing Hope of a Lifetime from their album Ash and Clay. So, onward.

We just heard Richard Thompson and his From Galway to Graceland from his album Acoustic Classics. And we are going out with Casey Murray and Molly Tucker, After the Sky Weeps, from their album After the Sky Weeps. I'll see you next week in the Key of Folk on KDRT.org and KDRT 95.7.

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2: 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I'm Taylor Nichols.
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3: Hey, Taylor.
2: Last week on the show, you were talking with Stefan Gosling, you know, the Swedish researcher. You know, we've been talking a lot about bike lanes and anti-bike culture, aggressive actions against people on bikes and against bike lanes. And it occurred to me what he said in that interview about people being in different tribes. You know, you and I are in one tribe because we're bikers, but a lot of people that we know are in this other tribe of drivers. And what did he say about being in Europe?
4: Well, in Copenhagen, at least, they have great bike infrastructure. He said it was maybe the best in Europe, maybe better than Amsterdam. But part of the reason is drivers there understand that what's better for cyclists is better for them. And he quoted the statistic that 70% of drivers think that there should be better bike infrastructure.
2: Right. In a place like Copenhagen, people are members of both tribes. They're a member of the biking tribe, and that's what makes them understand this. And they see the world from the seat of a bike. And they're a member of the car tribe, and they see the world from behind a windshield. You know what I mean?
4: That's right.
2: So if you haven't heard last week's show and the interview with Stephen Gosling, it's really an interesting interview, I think. But we also, in last week's show, talked a little bit with Robert Prince from Bike East Bay about the Hopkins bike lane in Berkeley, California. And you spoke with Ben Gerhardstein about that bike lane also, Nick.
4: Yeah, I talked to Ben around the same time you talked to Robert. He's from Walk Bike Berkeley. And so he was also very involved in this Hopkins Avenue protected bike lane. And we did an interview with Ben back in 2023. And that's just half the time they've been working on it.
2: Right. So Stephen Gosling was talking about how they do it in other countries. And Ben is going to talk again about how we do it here in the United States. So here's your conversation with Ben.
5: Hopkins Street is about a little bit under 1.5 mile corridor, moving mainly east to west in North Berkeley. It's home to some of North Berkeley's most cherished businesses. And part of it is an arterial street, part of it is residential. It's got some transit on it, and it's identified as the high injury corridor. From a connectivity point of view, it's a super important street. We don't have good alternatives. The idea has been, let's make this street safer for everyone. But the road is not wide enough for all road uses that the community would like to have on that road. You know, as we are accustomed to seeing in these kinds of debates, there's a hearty argument over how much parking to preserve in order to add protected bike lanes in particular. What we had approved is to add protected bike lanes through the most dangerous stretches of the road. And the controversy revolves around the fact that that is going to require removing nearly 150 parking spots. We had a lot of conversations with city council people, a lot of advocacy on all sides, generated a huge amount of email traffic to our city council. And, you know, Berkeley, stepping back a lot, was one of the pioneering cities in delivering bicycle boulevards and developing that notion. And even before that, doing really robust street calming on residential streets, traffic calming and diversion. And so there's this kind of like a long history of focusing on those lower volume residential streets as the place to encourage cycling. And it's brought up a number of kind of flashpoints, or, you know, this has been called a culture war. It's been noted that there's a very clear age differential between the folks pushing for a safer street and those that are really wanting to hold on to as much vehicle parking as possible. There was a degree of vitriol, of wackiness, craziness coming from the folks that are pushing for keeping vehicle parking that I didn't see as much on our side. I thought that the Safe Streets advocates were composed, they're collected, seeking positive change, and that comes through in our messaging, as opposed to end of the world-ish messaging from folks that are really just trying to hold on to vehicle parking. And I get that it's like hard for folks that are used to decades of seeing the street the way it is to understand that we're not shutting off access to anyone. And in fact, they're making it more accessible to a wider breadth of people. But it sometimes feels like, or listening to folks, that, you know, we're basically blocking them from their favorite grocery store and, you know, in our community. That couldn't be farther from the truth. Anyway, my hope is that we can talk in 5 years or so and everyone will have gotten somewhat used to it. And we'll look back and say, wow, that was really wild that we spent almost a decade fighting over whether to make these street improvements. And then we can make it easier for the next time around.
2: You know, it's the same story everywhere in the United States, it seems like to me. You know, we argue and argue over a half a mile bike lane on some street in some town. And I just wish more people in the United States could see the world from the seat of a bike and be a member of that tribe, even if it's only on weekends. They don't have to be a member of the tribe every day, but they just have to understand what it's like.
4: There is a study on that. It's called Beyond Cyclists. It just came out, and it's by some researchers in Quebec and Canada. It's about how you get people to see that right. Making the road safe for people not in a car makes it better for drivers too. How do you get people who don't bike to support bike infrastructure?
2: Right. If they're not a member of the bike tribe, how do you get them to understand our concerns exactly?
4: This is an interview with professors and a postdoctoral researcher from universities in Quebec. The study is called Beyond Cyclists. It studies what factors go into support for bike infrastructure. We've been talking about bike lash in New York City, in Chicago, in California, in Berkeley, in Northampton, Massachusetts, everywhere. So I'd like you to go around and introduce yourselves.
1: I'm Jérôme Menet-Violette. I'm a postdoctoral researcher, and I've been doing this work while at McGill University in Montreal.
6: I'm Owen Waygood. I am professor at Polytechnique Montréal, and I've been doing research on framing various transportation issues for about 15 years now.
7: I'm Kevin Mano. I'm a professor at McGill University in the Department of Geography and the School of Environment. I've been studying for many years sort of sustainable transportation in general and especially issues around equity and justice and how we build our transport systems.
4: You all in Quebec have seen this huge culture war around bikes and bike lanes. And so this is very relevant.
1: Yeah. The city of Montreal from 2017 to 2025 has been pushing and developing extensively the protected cycling infrastructure network in the city. A lot of this development has been happening by converting what we used to be painted bike lanes into protected bike lanes, which require more space. That space has to come from somewhere, and it often has to come from car space. So either through lane or parking lane. So in that context, Professor Mano and Professor Waygood obtained a large research grant to look at this question of support for cycling infrastructure and why is it so difficult to implement cycling infrastructure in cities, notably when we know the benefits of cycling and the benefits of cycling are rather well known in general. This was one of the main questions of the research project that we've been doing over the last 3 years.
6: In the context of Montreal, like you actually had at the time an administration that was fairly proactive with putting in good cycling infrastructure. You had qualified people with the right technical skills at the city, so it wasn't a design issue. But really, you ran into this problem that people don't like things to change, and we wanted to kind of examine why people don't change, but also how do you convince people to do that? So we were wanting to understand those barriers to supporting cycling infrastructure in order to know who we should target. And we ended up calling the project, if I translate it, it's like accept bikes, not accept with EC, but AC. We didn't need people to become cheerleaders for bicycle infrastructure, but we wanted them to say, I accept that. I understand why that's needed.
1: What are the drivers of support? Who are the ones that support cycling infrastructure development and who are those that oppose it, both in terms of individual characteristics, but also what people think or how they're influenced by others might affect their support for cycling infrastructure. So we specifically wanted to investigate the very difficult trade-off of installing protected cycling infrastructure that requires taking away either car parking space or a traffic lane, because this is where the battle really happens, is when you threaten car space. The first hypothesis that we had was that it's not only cyclists that are going to support cycling infrastructure. There might be cyclists that oppose cycling infrastructure development, especially with it, if it conflicts with car space. But there also can be non-cyclists that support cycling infrastructure development. Even among non-cyclists, there is more support than we think, because some people would like to cycle more in the future if they had access to better safety conditions for doing so. And so this is one of the first results we had. As people were higher up on what we call the stages of change, the closer they were to cycling, up to like full cycling integrations in their daily transport, they were more supportive of cycling infrastructure development. So that's this kind of intuitive, but a lot of research is very often confirming empirically what we have intuitions about. And even among those that are least inclined towards cycling, so those that were not currently cycling and that had no interest in cycling, we still had 25% that were in agreement with the idea of removing car space to

0: influence support. The very common benefits of cycling, like cycling is good for health, or cycling is good for the environment, is good to reduce air pollution, these are pretty well-known benefits of cycling, and the agreement with this was pretty high in our sample. A resident from the city of Montreal with over 1,200 respondents. And what we saw is that these benefits of cycling, if more people were to cycle, yes, people would be more healthy. Yes, it would be better for the environment. Yes, the air would be less polluted. But because these are well known, this is not what drives supports for cycling. Rather, what we observe is that support for cycling seems to be more linked to the perception of other benefits that are maybe less well known in the population. For example, if more people were to cycle and if we had more cycling infrastructure, our streets would be safer. Our kids would be able to travel more independently, and it would also cost less for government in terms of road maintenance. So these kind of more practical benefits seems to be more predictive of support for cycling infrastructure when it inquires a trade-off with car space.
1: You just had an election, right, in Montreal where a bike skeptic won?
0: Yes. I mean, yeah, definitely an administration that is less convinced about cycling.
1: I mean, that's what they say when they oppose it, right?
0: Yeah. They don't want to oppose it outright.
2: Yeah. They've kind of framed it that they're taking an objective view. They often say, oh, we want to do some evaluations of the bike lanes.
1: So now you have an uphill climb. And you all care about this. That's why you did the study beyond cyclists. Are you doing anything to get this study in the hands of advocates, you know, elected officials, departments of transportation, people who should be aware of what the strategy is?
2: It's open access papers. Anyone listening, you can go online, you can find it, you can read it. So it's not blocked by a paywall. There are groups in Canada. In Quebec, there's Velo Quebec, who does excellent work, Velo Canada Bikes at the national level. We are in talks with both of those groups constantly about, yeah, how to do framing. We have colleagues in the States and in other places that we talk to about this. Like, they have this issue in Barcelona, right? And we talk to them. And I always emphasize, I teach about behavior and psychology in an engineering school. And one of the big things is that as humans, we naturally make arguments that convince ourselves. If you have a certain way of viewing a problem, you're going to make arguments that really resonate with yourself. And one of the key problems is understanding that not everyone sees problems in the same way, and they won't necessarily be convinced by arguments that convince you. Lots of times, people would support or at least not oppose things. If you talk to them about the problem in things that they understand, like everyone already knows, yep, cycling's good for everyone, it's good for your health, good for the planet and things like this. But we found that the things related to supporting it, we're understanding that there was other benefits that could, you know, accrue for the population. And that might be an economic benefit. That might be that it's your neighbor's kids can safely bike to school. So understanding some of those things, that really helps us when an administration changes. So like Kevin and I are still in Montreal. Jerome is now off in Switzerland, but I've had talks with some of the executive of the administration. They're humans. Like, they don't want kids getting killed when they're going to school.
0: Yeah. And on this example of kids, the history of the cycling infrastructure development in the Netherlands started with kind of a protest against the killing of children by cars in the 70s. And this is what led to what now is some of the best infrastructure or the best infrastructure in the world. So we want the safety of kids, but just talking to it in terms of safety might not be sufficient. So can we shift it in, like, maybe you don't have kids, but you have people that you know that have kids. So in the end, you have people close to you. There are people in your own group that would benefit from these infrastructure, including kids in their neighborhood that they care about. Maybe that could help them see things and be more supportive, or at least less opposing to these new cycling infrastructure projects. Another element here was the aspect of fairness. So fairness is something fair. So it's often seen that cyclists asking for cycling infrastructure might not be fair because cyclists are perceived as not paying their fair share of the roads. They don't pay taxes, apparently, which is not true. It's completely false, especially in cities where most of the roads are paid for by estate tax, at least in Quebec.
2: Municipal
0: taxes, exactly. So everybody pays for the roads, but a lot of drivers might think that cyclists do not pay for the roads. So why should we give cyclists cycling infrastructure? It is unfair. But if we flip the unfairness argument and we say, well, kids cannot drive cars on their

0: own. They do not create the congestion on our streets. They do not create a danger on our street. Thus, it is unfair that they have to have the consequences of the cars on our streets while preventing them from also being free to kind of travel by themselves using bikes. So not only is it unfair for kids, but it also threatens their own liberty and freedom to travel in their own neighborhood safely. So by using these kind of fairness argument or freedom and liberty argument, we could extend the pool of people that might be receptive to cycling infrastructure by appealing not only on people on the left, which tends to be more progressive and tends to be more swayed by arguments about safety and protection of the most vulnerable road users, but talking more about people that might be a bit more on the right, for whom arguments of freedom and fairness might resonate pretty well.
1: I think that kids are the strongest argument for people being able to get around by bike. And one of the statistics I think about is how in the 60s in the United States, about 50% of kids going to school walked or bike, and now it's like 10%.
0: It's really similar in Canada. This rate has just plummeted over the last decades.
1: You said a lot of what you're doing is sort of proving what we know through intuition. Do you get the sense that advocates know these things already about how to get the message out?
2: Yes and no. Like one of the issues that we saw when we look at the way that like Montreal as a city talked about cycling infrastructure, they're often promoting things that line up with the way that they see the problem, right? So they are often like highlighting, it's like, okay, we want to improve, we want to address climate change issues, we want to improve the health for the population. This paper that we have just published was really showing that, as we said, beyond cyclists, it's not only cyclists who support it, right? Because there was this kind of underlying thinking that it's like, oh, the only people that want bicycle infrastructure are people who actually cycle. But our question was that, no, like we really think that it's more the population. So those people who don't cycle, like they're maybe not going to support it for the same reason. In most of North America, the non-cyclists are the majority on a weekly cycling basis, right? As an advocate, and there's all these certain things that resonate within your group, the people that you're actually trying to convince is that middle group, right? That group who aren't necessarily avid cyclists. And what were those things that lined up with them? So that was like a really key part, was helping those advocacy groups realize that there's a part of the population you're never going to convince, but you don't need to convince those hardline people that are against it all the way at the end. You need to just shift the middle part to be like, that's reasonable. I see why we need the cycling lane. That was kind of one of the key things for this paper, was showing, like demonstrating, like that there is support for cycling. It's not just cyclists, but kind of highlighting a lot of the arguments that we've been using for 20 years. We don't need to keep on reiterating that we need a shift into those other arguments.
3: I love what you're saying about, you know, don't worry about the fringes. You know, focus on the people that you can move. I'm in Los Angeles, and the thing that I hear all the time is, this is Los Angeles. It's never going to work here. Our streets are designed for cars. And in Montreal, in Jerome, are you in Switzerland, did you say?
0: Yes, I'm currently in Zurich.
3: In Europe, and even in New York City, you know, there is some movement toward good bicycle infrastructure, but Los Angeles is still struggling. How do we talk to people in a car-dominated city like LA and say Amsterdam was just like LA was in the 70s? I mean, I know that's the argument that people always use, but what did you find out in your research of how to speak to people that are just so convinced it's not going to work here, even if they pretend to care about traffic violence on children or something like that?
2: So one of the things that we've also found, like Jerome does a great data analysis on these things about the contention of street space. And Kevin has done great work on this as well, looking at like how much space is actually allocated to those different modes. We found when you're in areas where there's high competition, so like to some extent, the denser areas, the support was more contentious, kind of obvious. So in a place like LA, because we actually found people in the suburbs, it wasn't like they weren't opposed to it. And one of the aspects might be is that there's so much road space that putting in that bike lane wasn't necessarily taking away. And this is the part that humans react to, is like the taking away of some good that they believe that has a value. But in the case of somewhere like LA, places like my hometown, Saskatoon, Saskatchewan, right? Like this, the road space is so big, you might just say it's like, oh, we're adding this. We're not necessarily taking away your ability to get around on by cars. We're adding the freedom to get around by bike, right? So there might be like those little terms. And it's hard to say, you know, like, oh, what's going to work with the population of LA? Understand, okay, if our population is kind of voting or they're looking at issues in these manners, how do we position cycling in that same space? And of course, yeah, in a place like LA, there are big distances. It is very car oriented. But LA was also a tram city originally, right? So there is an urban form that could be very conducive to that. But it is, so if you're in a more conservative area or Republican area, it might be highlighting that this is helpful for their neighbors. Like not necessarily saying it's going to be better for the population, because they may not really care about the city as a whole, but they care about their neighbors, like people who are on the religious side, like you're supposed to look after your community and things like that, right? So talking about the issue at a local level and not like a global level, if you will. So that was one of the things that we've discovered. Like Jerome and I have come in dominating this, but I'll maybe pass the baton to Kevin.
4: Sure. I think one of the most fascinating things that we've come across in this research and other folks in this space as well is kind of this lost opportunity at some point. It's hard to identify exactly when this happened, when cycling could have so easily become something that was embraced by people on the political right. I mean, in terms of it takes less government intervention and cost. It offers so much freedom in terms of not being tied to, you know, traffic congestion or not being tied to a or a transit schedule for that matter. I mean, like what could be more free? I can get on my bike on any time of the day in most weather conditions, you know, with some exceptions. I mean, it's something that offers such a sense of freedom. Our friend Tom Flood, you know, has a fantastic slogan that bikes offer the freedom car ads, you know, promise. You see, right, you know, all these, you know, for decades and decades, we see all these car ads where there's literally one vehicle on the road and traffic congestion does not exist in car ad world, right? If you think about sort of stereotypical kind of right-wing values in terms of like, you know, I want low-cost infrastructure, you know, I don't want big government, I don't want, you know, I want freedom and liberty. And if you thought of a vehicle that encapsulates that, it's not a Ford F-150, it's a bike. What could be more freedom and liberty-giving? And if you went back 100 years and thought, like, what political ideology will be more closely associated with cycling, I don't think people would have thought it'll be like a left-wing, you know, radical thing to think that bikes, you know, that the city should be safe for cycling and that like conservative Reaganite Republicans or whatever will be anti-biking. Like it doesn't really make sense in the kind of narrative of what kind of values would be associated with different modes, which again is something I think we're just kind of really fascinated about in terms of like what that means in terms of how we develop these, you know, narratives or, you know, messaging campaigns. And sometimes even when we see our own politicians, like there's a lot of support even in suburban car-centric environments, like there's still support for transit and cycling. And even some politicians kind of like, you know, it's not really a winning strategy to say, with some exceptions, but it's not necessarily a winning strategy to be like, you know, I want to remove all the bike lanes, or because even people who don't necessarily want to bike are going to think, well, that's not a great idea, is it?
3: Right. And, well, I think it's really interesting that you bring up this whole left-right issue again. That's something Nick and I have been talking a lot about on the show. Last week, we had Karen Whitaker, the deputy executive director of the League of American Bicyclists, and she wasn't quite so ready to throw bikes under the bus as you know, being only a left cause. And, you know, she kind of felt like it's both. But Kevin, I agree with you that it seems to be a left-right issue. And the more we can tailor how we talk to the right, the more we'll be able to convince that middle, as you were saying, Owen.
1: I guess. I mean, right now we have MAGA, which is not even conservative, really. It's just apparently crazy. They are taking down any reference to bikes from their websites.
0: Bikes are woke? Is that the...
1: Are woke. Yeah. So but I don't know how that happened.
0: Can we flip this? Can the e-bike, for example, can it change the perspective as well as providing access to cycling to more people, not having cycling as more like an elitist urban things that only people on the left do, but showing how accessible it can be to people from all the political spectrum?
1: Well, I think MAGA is anti-urban, and bikes are kind of an urban, as far as transportation
3: tool,
1: they're kind of an urban tool. But as you say, e-bikes can open up, you know, less urban places for a bike as transportation.
0: Yeah, e-bikes is something that I've been investigating here in Switzerland. So you might say the context is different. But what we've seen is that people in rural areas are more likely to acquire e-bikes and more likely to use them than people in urban areas. One of the reasons they might have to cover longer distances, public transport might not be as good. So this becomes an alternative to driving that might be more attractive to people in rural area.
3: Right.
0: Of course, rural area in Switzerland might be slightly different than rural area in America, but nonetheless, there's a potential there.
2: I'm actually currently out visiting my parents, and I'm on an island near Vancouver, but it's a population of 2,000 people, and it's really hilly. And every time when I come out here and I get on my bike, everyone's like, oh my God, like, how do you get around? There's so many hills and things like this. But now with the e-bike, like, there's bike traffic like along here, right? And they're starting to put in, because their kids, some of the younger kids, like, that's allowing them also. And so they're starting to put in and get the money for those, protect like off-road infrastructure. I know some great work that's being done in the States, like by some individuals, is when they're building these kind of rural highways, they're saying, okay, get the right-of-way space. You don't necessarily build the bike lane right away, but you capture that space right away so that you can put in the bike lane when it's needed. Anytime your speed, you know, is passing probably around 25 miles per hour, you kind of start to need to have protected bike infrastructure. And that's essentially the Dutch, they don't actually have much more than a rule of thumb. If you're on a really small residential street where the speeds are 20 miles an hour or lower, you don't really need separated infrastructure. But as soon as you're getting into that lethal speed area, you do need that protected infrastructure. And that's just, they're just like, oh, that's just obvious, right? And that's not where we are in North America yet, right? Like, understanding that that's obvious. I think the e-bike in rural areas, like, people realize the freedom that it's giving them, right? Like, they might be lower income and they have that one car, and that one car might be critical for them doing certain activities. But the ability to get that e-bike gives them lots of freedom at a low cost. And then as Kevin was saying, you're much less dependent on oil and the prices and everything like that. And understanding those connections and highlighting those, like the president of the American League of Cyclists was probably highlighting, is that she was probably not wanting to say it's a left thing, because she wants a big tent. You want that. And so she might, it's like one of those things, like, she can't say that in a public way that it's a left thing. Like, she wants to include more people, but maybe in a private conversation, you might see that she might acknowledge that more.
3: She can't say that, but we can.
2: Exactly. Yeah. Exactly. And we, in our studies, we found that. Well, we have one paper that has been published that looked at kind of the moral spectrum of people that support cycling. And in that one, yeah, we found that the left is convinced, right?
0: Like,
2: you don't have to convince them. You don't have to use left arguments for those bike lanes, that people are already convinced. And that it is that middle group, that's where you're needing to focus on. And it's going to be hard to shift those extreme people, but there are people on the right. And I don't know if it's, but MAGA, yeah, MAGA is almost like cultish. Unless we could somehow convince Trump that the bicycles and e-bikes are the next big thing, it might be hard.
0: Yeah, but you might not need to convince the most convinced MAGA supporter. But across our numerous surveys that we did in the Greater Montreal area, but also surveys from colleagues, for example, Professor Megan Winters at Simon Fraser, they did like a Canada-wide survey. And then support for cycling infrastructure development is pretty high, like above 70, 75, 80%, depending on how you frame the question, when it's not in direct conflict with car space. So in many places in America or in Canada, you can install infrastructure that does not remove car space. And these are usually very popular. And if you're popular at a rate of 75, 80%, you're not only popular among the left, you're popular among everyone. And so by starting with this, you can initiate more people to start cycling. And through the experience of cycling, your attitudes and then your support for cycling infrastructure might change as you experience cycling in your city and realize how safe infrastructure is necessary. You might talk to your friends, to your family, discuss cycling positively. And this is one conclusion of our study, is that even if you do not cycle, if people around you talk positively about cycling, talk positively about the benefits of cycling, you will be more likely to support cycling infrastructure. So if every person that currently cycles, that currently would like to cycle, is talking positively about cycling to their neighbors, to their network of people that they know, the hypothesis here is that we could shift more people by bringing the issue closer to people, especially as to those that are less convinced currently about the benefits of this. When a politician talks about it, or when a mayor of a city talks about it, it might feel a bit distant. But if your neighbor, your brother, your children that are might be adult children talk to you about it, then this might be what convinces you that, yeah, okay, maybe I'm not going to go to the city council to oppose that new bicycle scheme being developed in my city. So this idea of connecting people and bringing the issue closer to them and to the people they care about, I think, is really one way forward. The question is, how can we leverage this at scale? And how can a borough or a city that is trying to develop a specific bicycle infrastructure on a specific street, how can we leverage people in specific neighborhoods that are already convinced? How can we leverage them to convince other people around them? This is a question mm-hmm. that I have no answer yet, but that's where I think advocacy comes in. And like pro-cycling groups could be trying to leverage that.
1: What I hear you saying, Jerome, is the importance of talking about bikes, bike talk.
3: Of bike talk, yeah, exactly, bike talk. Nick. Perfect.
2: Yeah, those studies such as Megan Winters and her team did is actually highlighting that the majority of people support cycling. And that's something that a colleague yes. of ours, Ian Walker in the UK, so he's kind of done these studies where you ask individuals like, oh, do you support cycling infrastructure? And they'll be like, yeah, like I see the need for it. It's like, oh, do you think your neighbors support cycling infrastructure? Oh, no, my neighbors don't. It's a gap. And humans, like, we're really influenced by social norms, like how we think others think about a problem. And actually highlighting and doing studies like showing there is actually a majority support for these things can help. And then if you're in a context where the majority don't, that's where you're needing more like shifting the narrative around those things. But in a lot of places, you'd be surprised at how high the support is for cycling. And I think this is a really key thing that needs to get out.
1: Mm-hmm. This is most of what we talk about on Bike Talk. Thank you, all three of you, Jerome, Owen, Kevin, for your study beyond cyclists. And you mentioned doing a study previously about the moral spectrum. Was that the study that showed that people who ride bikes are overall better people?
0: It was not this one.
1: Because there was a study. I don't know if you came across that. But thank you for talking with us today.
0: You're welcome. It was a pleasure.
1: Let's keep in touch.
4: Sure. Sounds great. Yeah. Thanks a lot for having us.
3: For me, the takeaway, Nick, was that when there's someone on a bike, that person is not in a car, and that's making it better for people who are in cars. So people driving cars should be thankful when people are on bikes. And unfortunately, they're not always, and sometimes they're not even paying attention. And we have a story about that with our own Stacy Randecker of Stacy's News. A couple of weeks ago, we talked on the show about Louisa Gag, who was an advocate and worked in the Safe Streets movement in Boston, and she was killed. And you might think that that's ironic, that someone who works in the Safe Street movement is hit and killed by a driver of a car. But it's not really ironic because it happens a fair amount. And it happened to us here at Bike Talk. Our Stacy Randecker, who's the voice at the end of our show and has been on and does Stacy's News, was recently in a crash. And Stacy, welcome to this part of the show. I'm sorry that this is why you're on this part of the show. But I wonder if you could tell us what happened.
5: Yeah. It's been just over a year ago. It was July 31st, 25, and I was riding in a bright green parking-protected bike lane on 7th Street in San Francisco. It was right beside the Hall of Justice. A car wanted to pull into the parking lot and crossed right in front of my path, never looking at me. I was traveling on an e-bike quite quickly because I had the light flow, and there was no way I could avoid them. And I crashed right into the door and went down quite hard. So it damaged the bike and me.
3: Did the driver stay at the scene? Did the police come?
5: All of the above. That building has cameras all over it. He was pulling into a parking lot. It is, you know, a courthouse. There are police everywhere. And it was around lunchtime, so there were plenty of people out walking on the sidewalk. Right. So there was no shortage of witnesses. And there was one that made it very clear, yes, this was obviously the driver's fault.
3: Were you injured badly at the time? Did you have to take an ambulance to a hospital or what?
5: I did not take an ambulance to the hospital, mainly for the expense, because honestly, at the time, I didn't have health insurance. This complicated things and I had to go. And right. So I was able, through force of adrenaline, to bike home. But when I got there, I hobbled into my apartment, but had to be carried out of it by my boyfriend to go see a doctor and get right. these x-rays because I could not walk on my own.
3: When did you realize that you needed a lawyer and how did you find a lawyer?
5: Right away, I knew that since it was so clear-cut, I was not at fault and this would not be a short-term turnaround. I was right. out for a while. And to find a lawyer, well, that was easy for me because there is no one else except for Jim in mind. I've been saying his name for a few years now. And so he was my first call.
3: I do need to say that our show is sponsored by Pokras and Dales Reyes, the law firm that Jim Pokras is the Pokras of. Jim, you're on now. What was your first step in a case like this?
6: When I first got contacted by her, it was clear to me that this was a case of 100% liability. However, I know from my experience that insurance companies don't treat people fairly. So as soon as I was contacted, I had to get the wheels moving to try to find out if there was insurance and how much insurance there was in getting her proper medical treatment.
3: It sounds to me, and I think Stacy said that also, and you even said just now, 100% culpability. So this is a slam dunk case, no?
6: To me, it is a slam dunk case. But the insurance companies are always trying to find ways to get out of paying. She was inattentive. She was traveling too fast. And that's where a good police report that holds the other person responsible and any witnesses and surveillance films, really help. But this was 100%. But there is really no case that is 100% because right. they show that the cyclist was at fault. And sometimes they just make up stuff. Their clothing was too dark or something like that.
3: Or you're not wearing a helmet or any number of things, right?
6: Or that the e-bike, really wasn't an e-bike and it was really a motorcycle or some kind of a vehicle, more than a class 3 e-bike.
3: So the first thing you did was advising Stacy to get proper medical attention?
6: That's correct. That was number one. Get her to a doctor, find out what her injuries are.
5: This was at a very odd time in my life. After living in San Francisco for 25 years, I was moving to Oakland. And so 2 weeks after my crash, I had to pack up everything in a house I had been in for 20 years and get moved across to Oakland. So it wasn't doctors and medical facilities that I was familiar with. I'm now in the East Bay. My bike and transit, that's my primary modes of transportation. And those things were lost to me. So it was tough.
3: And you said some of the tests that first came back did not show severe damage, like the x-rays didn't show.
5: I got an x-ray of my right knee and my left hip because that's where I felt the pain the most. And those didn't show anything. It was like, there might be a fracture if you get an MRI, but it was like, am I going to go pay out of pocket for that? I just paid out of pocket for two x-rays. And so Jim got me set up to get the scan. X-rays don't show muscle tears. They only show if you take film of the right area.
3: And Jim, you had advised her to keep good records of all this, receipts and dates and feedback from doctors and all that, correct?
6: Yeah, I did. Insurance companies don't believe anything that come out of a hurt person's mouth. Okay, they have to see it in a medical record and it has to be documented. And getting people to the right place and to the right doctor and making sure that things are documented well is part of every single case. But real life doesn't always operate like an insurance company claim wants it to. If somebody doesn't see somebody for a doctor for 2 weeks, the insurance company feels that they're all okay. They don't take into real life the fact that people work, they travel, doctors aren't always available, MRI facilities aren't always available, physical therapists aren't always available. So one of the difficulties that I had in her case, but it happens in all of them, is just to make sure that the medical treatment follows her injuries and that she gets proper treatment. Because once we settle a case, it's settled forever. We can't reopen it.
5: I remember Jim talking about soon after this happened, he was on an episode and he was talking about this notion that you can't go back. You have to wait until you've reached maximum medical improvement. That is another reason we had to wait. I was still not feeling great. And it's like, is this my new normal? Am I going to be this way for the rest of my life?
7: Right.
5: But over time, I have now gotten to a point that it's not affecting my day to day. If I make a wrong step, I'm not setting myself back like it was before. Right. So waiting for maximum medical improvement.
7: So you have reached that then, is what you're saying?
5: Yes.
7: And then the next step, Jim, was getting Stacy to document any kind of wage loss or any kind of other expenses that she might have had?
6: We had to have proper medical documentation on the loss of earnings. And then we were able to resolve the case without having to file a lawsuit.
7: Great. It sounds like a terrible situation was made whole or comfortable. And, you know, Jim, we've had you on before talking about what you should do if you are hit by a car. And you always say, record, record, record. You know, turn your phone on and record. Even if it's not video, just record sound of the driver and the people that you're talking to. Stacy, can you give us a last thought about some PTSD and about how you're on the bike and about how you feel now that it's resolved?
5: I got back on as quickly as I could. It was tough, but I had to get back in the saddle, you know.
7: Right.
5: Physical therapy helped a lot. And yeah, I'm glad that I'm riding and I now have an e-bike of my own.
7: Good.
5: So I'm glad to be biking again. I missed it when I couldn't. And it was really scary to think that that might be taken away from me.
7: Jim Pokras, thank you so much for taking care of Stacy. It means
5: yes.
7: a lot to Nick and me and to Stacy, I know. Well, Stacy, I'm glad you're back on the bike. Jim, thanks for your help and thanks for coming on Bike Talk, both of y'all.
6: Well, thank you for having me. And I'm glad you're back on a bike too. So that's my goal.
5: Yep. Thank you.
7: I'm glad Stacy's back on the bike so that she can give us Stacy's news. And so let's go to Stacy's news, eh, Nick?
8: I'm Stacy with this week's news. As students head back to class, two major college towns are taking very different approaches to campus bike safety. First, down in Austin, confusion erupted at UT after signs unexpectedly appeared on Speedway Mall asking commuters to walk their bikes and scooters. The university briefly posted a dismount zone map online before pulling it down, triggering fears among students and citywide commuters that cycling was being banned on a key corridor. UT officials have since clarified that traditional bicycles will not be restricted, but promised a comprehensive new mobility plan soon. Advocates and students are raising concerns about potential bans on e-bikes and micromobility options, warning that pushing riders off campus forces them into dangerous surrounding streets like Guadalupe, which sits on Austin's high injury network. Meanwhile, at Duke University in Durham, North Carolina, the city is doubling down on physical protection. Durham City Council just approved over $1 million for nearly 3 miles of infrastructure upgrades. The project targets West Main Street, which runs directly adjacent to Duke's East Campus, and Martin Luther King Jr. Parkway. Existing painted lines will be upgraded with concrete curbs, flex posts, and green conflict markings. Speed limits on both corridors are also being lowered to reduce crash severity, a move local advocates say will give hesitant commuters the confidence to ride. Over in Boston, enforcement is taking center stage. City Councilor Sharon Durkin is calling for a crackdown on drivers who illegally park in bike lanes and crosswalks. Citing a lack of consistent enforcement that forces cyclists into active traffic, Durkin is pushing for a formal hearing to explore traffic enforcement cameras and streamlined reporting tools for residents. Finally, New York City is targeting the sale of illegal high-speed e-bikes and mopeds following the fatal crash of a 17-year-old riding an uncertified e-bike capable of over 30 miles per hour. Mayor Zoran Mamdani issued cease and desist letters to 40 major retailers, including Amazon, Target, and Walmart, demanding they stop selling overweight, overpowered, motorized vehicles to New York City residents. Retailers face fines up to $2,000 per violation starting August 18th. Amazon responded, saying it will review the flagged products and work with the city to ensure all listings meet legal safety standards.
7: Well, I like the fact that some cities are putting money toward protected bike lanes, so it's not all bad in America. We are making some progress, as in Hopkins and in this case in Durham, which is really nice.
9: And New York City.
7: And New York City. However, in Fresno, California, they are trying to play fast and loose with the rules about taking money away from multimodal transportation. So I got a chance to sit down and talk with Danielle Bergstrom of Fresnoland, which is an independent news platform that covered the issue. We've been talking a lot about headwinds and tailwinds, and that from the federal government, we're getting some headwinds, but lots of times in local elections and in local politics, we're getting some tailwinds when it comes to safe streets. Today, we have a guest, Danielle Bergstrom, who is the executive director and the editor-in-chief of Fresnoland. And Fresnoland is a nonprofit news organization in Fresno, California. Danielle, welcome to Bike Talk.
10: Thank you.
7: Tell us what the headwinds that are facing Fresno are.
10: Fresno, for those who are less familiar, is California's fifth largest city after San Francisco. In Fresno County, the way that we have paid for a lot of our transportation infrastructure over the past several decades is through a half-cent sales tax called Measure C. It was first adopted by voters in 1986, and this was during the highway boom times. So we have a very extensive freeway system in Fresno County as a result of Measure C. That tax then got renewed in 2006 with a slightly more air quality concerned focus. So sure. There were a little bit more focus on bike lanes, alternative modes of transportation, a little bit more money towards transit. Transit wasn't even part of the first version of it. So to throw a bone to the environmental and air quality groups, but it didn't really substantially change sort of the blueprint of, for the most part, transportation is for people who drive cars and we build highways and we expand roads. Right. Okay, so that tax, Measure C, is expiring in June of 2027. And so for the last 4 years, we've had a pretty massive local conversation in Fresno County about how we want to replace. What's the next version of Measure C? What is that going to look like?
7: How will you pay for your highways and your transit and your bike lanes? And
10: yes. How do you do all of that and which mode of transportation wins? And we have sort of two main factions, if you will, the old guard, old school transportation planners, the folks that have worked at Caltrans for their whole career.
7: The status quo.
10: Yeah. The highway engineers. And those are the folks that, you know, they put forward a version that would have replaced Measure C in 2022. It was very highway centric. It was very let's expand roads. It threw a bone to transit. It threw a bone to bike lanes. But for the most part, it's no one's ever going to do anything but drive, and we're going to accept that reality. So then we have another faction of groups in Fresno County that have been working on transportation policy. This is more of the environmental justice groups, transportation equity groups. And so they had been sort of building a separate coalition around, what if we want to build a light rail system in Fresno someday? What if we want to really invest in complete streets and having cycle tracks be and protected bike lanes be more of the norm? What if we have more sidewalks and complete streets and safe routes to school? And so they put together sort of an alternative proposal for Measure C called Better Roads, Safe Streets. And that proposal ultimately ended up going the citizens petition route instead of through the Fresno Council of Governments, which is our MPO. Right. And so they collected 30,000 plus signatures.
7: Wow.
10: They garnered the endorsements from the Republican mayor of Fresno, Jerry Dyer, the Republican mayor of Clovis, Vong Muatunua, 11 of the county's mayors, many of whom represent very small rural communities outside of Fresno and Clovis. And then a coalition of a lot of community activist groups. And so they got that coalition. They thought this is the most beautiful coalition we've ever seen in Fresno, very diverse in so many ways. It's going to pave roads. It's going to focus on fixing roads first. It has a very strong fix it first mentality. It has requirements that all roads that get this funding have to have some sort of complete street element in it.
7: Great.
10: It requires, I think, 150 new miles of protected bike lanes. It had a lot of requirements around restricting roadway expansion in suburban areas where it might perpetuate urban sprawl. It increased funding for transit. So they got all the signatures. They turned it into the Board of Supervisors, the Fresno County Board of Supervisors. And then the Fresno County Board of Supervisors pulled like a little understood part of election code where you can ask for a 30-day study to delay a measure potentially past the deadline. And so they did that. And so for the last few weeks, we thought, oh, okay, this whole thing is not going to be on the ballot.
7: All this work for naught, right?
10: We're back to square one. So then the proponents of Better Roads went to the state legislature and said, can you author a bill that basically gets rid of this 30-day study requirement? And so that's what happened this last week, and the governor signed that bill. It is going to be on the November ballot, and we'll see what happens.
7: Then I can only imagine that Fresno has enough roads, enough highways.
10: We have a lot. And that's been kind of the argument in Fresno has been, we're really good at building things. We're not great at maintaining them.
7: Right.
10: So could we go back to maintaining what we have before we prioritizing building more new?
7: Great, great. So this will be on the ballot then in November?
10: Correct.
7: Mm-hmm. And if it passes, 50% of sales tax will go to Better Roads, you know.
10: Well, go to
7: streets.
10: Better Roads. Yeah, exactly. So 65% of this ballot measure actually goes specifically towards fixing roads. And within that 65%, that's also money for protected bike lanes, class two bike lanes, sidewalks, et cetera. But there's a really strong focus on making sure that the worst streets are fixed first and that there's infrastructure for other modes besides cars on every street.
7: And are you going to get some pushback in the campaign, do you think? Or is
10: Absolutely.
7: The status quo people are going to fight you? And
10: 1,000,000%. Yeah. So the chair of the Fresno County Board of Supervisors has been very vocal against this proposal. There's a lot of politics at play in Fresno, but a lot of the politics sort of center around who owns the future of our region. There are a lot of people in our region that can't imagine a world where more people want to take the bus, where more people want to ride their bike. It's just hard for them to think about it. So
7: yeah, some people need to take the bus. Some people need to ride the bike.
10: Correct. Yeah.
7: And if it fails, what does that mean? Does that mean that you lose the Measure C money or you go back?
10: It's been painted to us as somewhat catastrophic if this fails, because this was sort of the last chance to replace the old version of Measure C. So we've been told by the city of Fresno that they're expecting to lose around $54 million annually. If it fails, they'll have to lay off almost 100 bus drivers, cut weekend night service.
7: Right.
10: There's a lot of ripple effects. It's one of our biggest political battles we've had in Fresno County in some time.
7: Well, I'm so glad we talked today after this news came out that Newsom signed the legislation that would allow the measure to be on the ballot. I think that's really great, because we really have been talking a lot about headwinds and tailwinds in this fight. And usually on the local level, we have a little bit more of a tailwind, because in politics, all politics is local, and people want safe streets, clean streets, lit streets, and, you know, safe places for their children or their parents to walk or ride their bikes. It is a little bit frustrating when you hear that the County Board of Supervisors is still run by old guard car brain minds.
10: That is our reality.
7: Well, Danielle, thanks very much for all you do at Fresno Land. This was perfect.
10: Yeah. Thanks so much for having me.
7: Gavin Newsom sort of saved the day on this one, and I'm pleased by that, because he has not been out front in a lot of issues when it comes to street safety. So I was glad to see him sign this bill that allowed them to continue with Measure C in Fresno, California. As he makes his expected run for president, I think he does need to be out in front of safe street issues.
9: I think so. Good show.
7: We want to thank Ben Gerhardstein, the professors, Jerome, Kevin, and Owen, Danielle Bergstrom of Fresno Land. And of course, we want to thank Jim Pokras and Stacey Randecker for coming on and sharing their story. We want to thank our regulars, Julie Richard, Kevin Burton, Amy Ziering, Lindsay Sturman, Stacy Randecker, Josh Hagland, and Eric Sawyer. Do we have a bike thought or a bike quote from someone new this week, Nick?
9: We do. We have a post. Somebody shared a post from Facebook. It's from the account of Donald J. Trump. It says there's a lot of caps involved. Americans, get on your bikes. We have to save gas while we wait out Iran because somehow we use a tremendous number of missiles. Pete, nobody told me you could run out of missiles. Very unfair. So bicycle to work, bicycle to the store, bicycle wherever you people go. The beast needs gasoline. Air Force One needs gasoline. Golf carts need gasoline. This is how we win wars. Pedal for freedom. It's from Donald J. Trump, the account of Donald J. Trump.
7: Wow. Well, bike for freedom.
9: Do you have a quote?
7: I do. You know, we've been talking a lot about the bike and where it fits into society. I found a great quote by Mehmet Ildan, and it's, "Bicycles mean simplicity, and simplicity means happiness." And I think that's true.
9: I think it's true, too.
7: Good.
9: Good, good, good. Thanks, Taylor.
7: Ride safe.
11: And that was Bike Talk. If you have a story, a tip, or a topic, head over to biketalk.org and send us a message. Talk again next week.
12: Catch yourself a bike.

We're out on the riverboats playing music. Earl McDonald was playing sousaphone or tuba out there on the riverboats. And, well, this was back right at the turn of the century. Well, jug band music got popular in the 1920s. During Derby, you'd find a jug band on every street corner in downtown Louisville because they were all out there looking for work from the wealthy folks that would come in for the Kentucky Derby. Well, in the 1920s, some of the Louisville jug bands made records, and those records found their way to Memphis, Tennessee. Jug band music took off in a big way in Memphis, and we're going to tip our hat to the Memphis jug band. 1935, jug band music certainly was a treat for me.

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1: It's strange, all right.
0: It's the healing music. My headache's gone.

Oh, yeah. Get your kicks on Route 66. Get on the road and get going there. That's what we're up to right now, I guess. We had our bicycles. Now we have Route 66. And now we'll, we'll do jug band music, right? That was the Juggernaut Jug Band from Louisville. Giving us the story about, sounds so sweet. Because you know that's what you're listening to right now. You're listening to Sounds So Sweet, the only jug band radio show in the world that you can find anywhere. And it's right here at 95.7 FM in Davis, California. 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That's kdrt.org. Yes. Wherever you are, whenever you are, we're there with you. And we're having a great time with jug band music. And I'm glad you're listening to us, because we've got a little bit of an unusual show here today. But I think I'll go ahead here with

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0: Thank you.
1: Oh, yeah. San Francisco Bay Blues. Juggernauts there for us. Yeah. Oh. Well, this morning was kind of a crazy busy morning for me, but, I made it here okay, and everything is fine. I hope everything is fine with you. Oh, looky here. What do I got? I got a bunch of stuff here, but one of the main things I got is a K-Dirt alert. Oh, you know, every once in a while, we get these alerts that tell us something that's happening that's important to K-Dirt. And this is the last week of the month. And what happens the last week of the month? Ho. It's the Suds and Sounds meetup. Yeah. We're all there

Well, not all of us, but a bunch of KDRT volunteers, friends, fans, so we're going to have our Suds and Sounds meetup, our August Suds and Sounds meetup, on Wednesday, August 26th, from 4 to 6 p.m. Mm-hmm. Where will that be? That'll be at Armadillo Music at 207 F Street between 2nd and 3rd, there in downtown Davis. Mm-hmm. For more info, let's see. Our Suds and Sounds meet and greets happen most every month on the last Wednesday. Most every month. Mark your calendars. Plan to join the fun, because they are fun. And a lot of information happens at these little get-togethers, where we talk about the station, each other's shows, music in general. So come on by. Enjoy yourself. Oh, okay. Speaking of enjoying yourselves, we're going to see how this works out, okay? I have in my hot little hand here, we had to move some stuff around in the house. Our TV went on the blink, and we had to get a new TV, and we had to move some stuff around. And one of the things we had to move around was a bunch of records. And in that bunch of records that we moved, I found this. It's got a little note on the outside of it, too. It says, "Thank you very much, Wayne." I have no idea where that came from, why I got it, or when or where I got this LP. But it is Chris and Ken Whiteley in Junior Jug Band, a joyful collection of songs for children. Oh, my. My, my, my. This sounds like fun. It sounds like a jug band show to me, right? Hey, nothing like getting the kids involved in jug band. If you got kids in the house, come on, pull them around. Pull them around the radio and let them listen to some actual jug band music for kids. Let's see how this goes. We're going to start here from, side one. Number one. Let's see if it is what it says it is.

Oh, my, my, my. I don't know that I've heard that song before. That is allegedly by Raffi. Walk, walk, walk. Yeah, we're going to walk around the block. I love it. I love it. Hope you're loving it, too. Something I do love, speaking of music, is I love birds. And it's really good to have birds around. I'm a big fan of hummingbirds, especially. Yeah, here in Davis, we have the YOLO Bird Alliance, which was formerly the YOLO Audubon Society. And they advocate to preserve bird life and habitat in YOLO County.

you'll see what's happening on the sun. 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Now I got things worked out a little bit more. Had some stuff going on in the background. Cut that out. Oh, now we're back on. Right? Are we on? You hear me? Okay, we're at the sun medley. And here we go. Let's see what that means.

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That's the Sun Medley. 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The Sun is a very magic fellow. And followed that up with old country tune, You Are My Sunshine. Mm-hmm. And Keep on the Sunny Side. Old A.P. Carter tune, yeah. Oh. I'm beginning to like this record more all the time. Mm-hmm. What do we got next? Oh. Ah, this is something I recognize from Jim Queskin. Let's go ahead and do it.

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Ooh-wee. They're having fun out there in the garden, dancing around and just all kinds of great fun. here's that Jim Queskin tune that I promised you, I think. I get kind of confused here. This is my first introduction to this record.

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Ah, no, that's not all of side one. Oh, we still have one more tune here. Are you having fun? Do you have your kids up next to the radio so that they can hear it and they can sing along with Chris and Ken Whately and their kids? Mm-hmm. Great little picture of the kids on the back of this CD playing their washboards and their washtub bass and blowing into their little plastic jug. Yeah, they're having fun. Let's go ahead and have some more fun.

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That's a good song. We want to keep that in our repertoire and sing it every day. Well, the scary thing about playing a record like this, it's called an LP, stands for long playing, because it's got two songs, and it's got a lot of songs on it, and it plays for a long time. So you got to excuse me for a minute while I turn the record over.

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Well, side two starts out with a good old traditional jug band song played originally by Gus Cannon and his jug band, but then made into a popular song by a bunch of people in the 60s. Yeah. So let's see what these little kids do with it.

0: Oh, yeah. That's a good old song. This next song is very interesting because on the front of this album is a great picture of two guys who I assume are Chris and Ken Whiteley. And they got, they got a tomato and a fox and a dog playing instruments. The fox is playing a harmonica and the dog is playing the jug. Oh, yeah. And the tomato's just hanging there, kind of loose around. And the name of this song is called, and it's by Chris Whiteley, by the way. The name of the song is called The Fox and the Dogs.
1: This is a story of a fox who was out for a walk in the woods one day. He was going along about this fast. After a while, the fox began to get hungry, so he thought he'd head over to the farmyard and see if he could find something to eat over there. He sped up now.

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That donkey looked over at the fox and went like this. Well, then the fox said to the donkey, "Do you know where the farmer keeps any chickens around here?" The donkey said, "Yeah, right over there." So the fox went over, and he looked into the chicken coop, and there was 5 or 6 plump, juicy hens. He got all excited, and he was just about ready to reach in and grab one when he knocked over an old feed can the farmer left there. One of the chickens heard the big noise, and she woke up and saw the fox right there. She started to go like this. All the other hens woke up too, and they were making so much noise that they woke up a couple of old hound dogs the farmer kept. Those dogs got all excited and started whining and yelping. They sounded like this. The fox figured it was just about time he got out of there as fast as he could go, so now he took off running out across the field.

0: By now, the fox was getting real tired out. Just then, he heard another sound that gave him an idea how he might be able to outsmart those dogs and get away. He heard a sound like this.
1: All aboard!
0: It was the local passenger train, just getting ready to leave the station.

Now the fox figured, if I run down to the track as fast as I can go, maybe I can jump across the track just before the train passes by. Then those dogs won't be able to chase after me. So now the fox gave it everything he had, racing down to that railroad track.

You heard that train coming. So the fox closed his eyes and he jumped. And he made it just by the hair of his tail.

0: Oh, yeah. Fox and the Dogs, followed up by Old Rattler. Yeah. We're just about done with our time here on Sound So Sweet, and I hope you've been having a lot of fun. I have, too. This has been... I had actually no idea that I had this album around and that it was as fun as it is. And my, I do love it. Do I got time for this one more last song? It says it's a 3-minute song, and it's called The Skeleton in the Closet. So let's give it a try. You are indeed listening to Sound So Sweet, the only Grateful Dead. The only Grateful Dead. That's what's coming up next. The only jug band show in the world. This is right here at 95.7 FM in Davis, California. A community radio station like no other. Yes, sir. 95.7 FM. Davis, California, and if you can't get us on your radio, you can get us on the World Wide Web at kdrt.org, kdirt.org, where the grassroots grow. Yeah. Well, let's go ahead, and if we're not going to hear all of The Skeleton in the Closet, we're at least going to hear some of it, okay? Here we go, The Skeleton in the Closet.
1: Now there's an old deserted mansion on an old forgotten road where the better ghosts and goblins always hang out. And one night they threw a party in a manner out of old, and they cordially invited all the gang out. Now what a dark, bewitching hour when the fun was loud and hearty. A notorious wallflower

0: Okay, folks, that about does it for this week. Sounds So Sweet. That was fun. We'll do it again. Tune in next week. See what we do. All right. Coming up next, I think we got some. Oh, what's left over of an old jug band. Yeah.
1: When I'm cruising through Yolo County, I'm listening to KDRTLP in Davis, California. Ha ha.

Oh, yeah. Welcome. Welcome to the Golden Road. That's where we're at. Mm-hmm. Yeah. Every week, we get 2 hours worth of good Grateful Dead tunes. Yeah. And we party on. So, here comes the bus. Everybody want to jump on the bus. Let's get on the bus and get going here. Uh-huh. Oh, yeah. My name is Wayne Hagan, and you are indeed listening to KDRT, Davis's low-power community radio station, and we're broadcasting to you at 95.7 FM every week. Same time, same place. That's where we are. And we get on the bus, and we roll on down the road. Seeing where the road takes us. Well, where's the road taking us today? Hey, same place it took us last week, actually. We're way over in Baltimore at the Baltimore Civic Center in Baltimore, Maryland. And it is September 17th, 1972. A very good year. And there's wonderful music happening.

Already? Well, this appears to be it. You'll have to excuse me for a minute. The machine was not telling me what I thought we had. So...

Now it's telling me the right thing. Oh, could you believe that? Well, we made it all through CD1 last week and actually picked up a couple of tracks off of CD2. But I wanted to start off CD2 with the first song on it, and that is Playing in the Band. Here we go. Right here at KDRT, Davis's Low Park Community Radio Station. And I'm Wayne Hagen, and we are listening to the Grateful Dead in Baltimore. Okay. Sounds like they're tuning up. They're almost tuned up. Are we ready to go? Here they come.

Thank you.

Yeah, well, actually, we're not going to hang loose. We're going to come back at you with what's next. Here it is.

Oh, yeah. There we go. Loser. Ooh. Playing in the band, trucking, loser. Oh. Sounds all good to me. But, oh. There's a Jack Straw in there. But I played Jack Straw last week. So I'm going to let that one go because you already heard it last week. Let's, move on to, oh, what? Mississippi Half Step Toodaloo? Yeah.

Oh, yeah. There we go. Mississippi Half Step. Uptown, toodle-doo. Oh, yeah. Except now we've got something here. There's a track that's dedicated, of course, to Bobby. Okay. Here we go. Mm-hmm.

Yeah, there you go for all you Bobby fans out there. Me and my uncle. Oh, yeah. Where are we at right now? Oh, we're actually moving over to a whole nother CD. There's three CDs in this Baltimore package. And the last three CD has probably the most music on it. And so we'll go ahead and start out with He's Gone. Are you ready for it, do you think? Sure. Why not? This is getting to be good. This is getting to be fun.

Oh, yeah. You got the other one coming at you full force. 40 minutes of it. Okay. Hang on tight. Here we

Oh, yeah. Looks like it is about time to get off the bus. That was that was an awesome other one. Thank you all for hanging in there with me. Well, this is KDRT 95.7 FM, Davis, California, community radio in Davis. And you can also get us at kdirt.org. Worldwide, whenever and wherever you are, we're there with you. Why don't we go out with this one? Just, we're not going to get all of it. Okay, here we go.

Yeah. Well, this is going to pretty much end the Baltimore show, which was a fine, fine show. We'll have to see what's coming at us next week.

Hang in here with us. Preacher's gonna be here. Dropping some wonderful gospel music on you. Giving you a reason to live. Mm-hmm.

Yeah, tune in next Tuesday. We'll do more. Maybe we'll see you tomorrow over at the our little Suds and Sounds get together. Okay.

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If you have food to eat, a place to sleep, you are blessed. Praise his name. My name is Preacher. First, want to give honor to God for my life, my health, and my strength and my many blessings. Welcome to Praise Time Preacher. I'm here every single Tuesday live from 4 to 5, replay times Sunday morning. The word gospel is derived from the old Anglo-Saxon word meaning good message or good news. Gospel music is powerful whether you are Christian or not. It is safe to say that most people enjoy listening to this music because it is uplifting and inspiring. And that is my goal today, is to bless you and inspire you with some good gospel music. Like that first song is Perfect People by The Walls Group. Thank you for your ears today. Let's go ahead and get back into music. 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

If you can hear my voice today, I want you to know in your heart how special you truly are. And I'm rooting for you to make it today. That was I Made It by Tones and I. Before that, I played Joyful by Dante Bo, Look Up Child by Lauren Daigle, and I started the segment with Overcomer by Mandisa. Say that three times fast. Nailed it. I hope you are enjoying yourself today. This is Praise Time or Preacher. It is my name, not my title. Greenpeace fights for the protection of our planet, focusing on global issues such as climate and energy and ocean health. 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For more information, visit the National Organization of Greenpeace.org. 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Let's go ahead and get back into music because obviously I can't talk today. You just have to slow down. Think about what you're saying before you say it. That's the rule here. Thank you for your ears. Praise Time or Preacher.

Praise His name. That song has been sung many different versions, and that one was I'll Fly Away by the Gray Heavens. Before that, I played 1, 2, 3 by Victory, excuse me, by Kirk Franklin, God Only Knows by King and Country, and I started the segment with Beautiful Day by Jamie Grace. My name is Preacher. I'm here every single Tuesday, live from 4 to 5. 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I hope you're having a blessed day. I'm going to just get back into the music before my time runs out. 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My name is Preacher, KDRT LP 95.7, where the grassroots grow.

are experiencing love today. I hope that you're experiencing happiness today, and I hope that you are living the best life. That is I Live by One Republic. Before that, I played Up by Taryn Wells, I'm So Blessed by Kane. And I started a song. I've been playing a couple of artists that are mainstream in One Republic, and This Is Me by Kesha. I've been trying to diversify, be more eclectic these days. I hope you are enjoying the show today. I'm going to end today with some music, so I'm going to slow down just a little bit. The aim of my show is for you, the listener, to feel what I believe in, is inside of all of us, and that's a good spirit that drives us to be the very best people we can be. I hope through my music, I hope through my words, you can feel my spirit. I say most nights before I go to sleep, we fall down, but we get up again. Praise time with preacher. We will work together, be there for one another, love one another, lift each other up, and ultimately lift ourselves up in the process. I'm going to end today with a few songs. Brighter Days by Blessing 04. Pack Up by Eliza Doolittle. And if I have time, I'm going to play Fly Away by Tones and I. I've been doing this thing where I've been playing the same artist to start and to finish. A couple of songs of variations. For the last time today, this is Praise Time Preacher. Thank you for your ears today. It is my name, not my title. I'm here every single Tuesday, live from 4 to 5. I do have a small catered alert Monday, August the 10th at 6 p.m. KDRT will be worldwide. We're going to be at John Emery's Shieldville and shortly welcomes Haller live in studio for the California Sound. You guys have a blessed day. Praise Time Preacher, KDRT LP 95.7, where the grassroots grow.

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You can also hear us on the internet at kdrt.org. 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

0: Welcome to the Shortwave Report. I'm your host and producer, Dan Roberts. This Shortwave Report is a 30-minute review of news and opinion heard on a shortwave radio and the internet in Northern California. 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In today's edition, you'll hear reports from Germany's Radio Deutsche Welle, France 24, Radio Havana Cuba, and NHK Japan. We'll begin with Germany's Radio Deutsche Welle. There's a movement in the UK to impose an annual 2% wealth tax on families with more than £10 million in assets. Stephen Kinsella is a former EU antitrust lawyer and a founding member of Patriotic Millionaires in the UK. This report talks about the level of poverty in the UK and how the tax would be a huge boost to social services and not actually cause a loss of assets for the wealthiest, who would never be able to spend all their money in their lifetimes anyway. Germany's Radio Deutsche Welle.
1: The UK is one of the richest countries in the world, but 1 in 5 are living in poverty.
2: You have to survive on what you're given. And you don't know from one day to the other what you're going to be eating.
1: The cost of living crisis is one of the most pressing issues in Britain. For many, it's becoming a matter of survival.
3: You're choosing between putting your cooker on to cook a meal or putting your heating on.
1: One idea to change that has come from an unlikely corner, a group of millionaires.
4: We actually are people who believe that those of us who have been fortunate should pay more tax because the country needs it.
1: They're calling for Britain's new Prime Minister, Andy Burnham, to tax the rich much more. Could a wealth tax make a real difference to Britain's persistent inequality? Not being able to afford the food they like, something Stephen Kinsella and his family don't have to worry about. They live in a large house in the southwest of England. Their lunch has come fresh from the local market. The former corporate lawyer made millions as a partner in an international law firm. He's a member of Patriotic Millionaires. The group want wealthy people like themselves to pay more tax if they have over £10 million in assets.
4: I think there's that consciousness that having been fortunate, we could easily pay more tax. And to be honest, we're not talking about something that would affect our standard of living at all. I mean, the wealth tax we're proposing, you know, people really wouldn't miss it. And we're talking about 2% on your net wealth over £10 million.
1: Stephen Kinsella's group estimates that a wealth tax could bring in about £24 billion a year. That's roughly 28 billion euros.
4: We depend on each other. And obviously, if you have a lot of people who are really struggling, are really unhappy, that's not good for any of us. You know, it's really just not good to live in a society where you can see other people are having a seriously hard time, and yet a bunch of us seem to be completely insulated from that.
1: While the number of people in deep poverty has been rising, so has the number of rich people. According to the Equality Trust think tank, by 2023, the richest 50 families in the UK held more wealth than half of the UK population. In the mid-1990s, the UK had just 11 billionaires. Now, it's over 150. Nowhere in Britain is wealth more conspicuous than in Mayfair, central London. Stephen Kinsella comes here regularly, for business and to meet with friends. Not all of them share his enthusiasm for higher taxes.
4: I meet with a little bit of surprise from friends. But then when you explain it, if someone has to pay a 2% wealth tax, bear in mind, during the year, they can probably make 5, 6, 7% return on their capital. They're still going to be richer at the end of the year than they were at the start of the year. It's not going to make anybody poorer.
1: With more money, the million...